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This is the Flower Power Variety Hour, where we play music for perilous times. The demented direction of the show is on full display today as we begin with Elvis Presley's You're So Square, Baby, I Don't Care. Elvis apparently played the bass in that recording. Do what you will with that information. We followed it with 20 Flight Rock by Eddie Cochran, off of 20 Flight Rock. And we've lived in some buildings on the 7th floor before, and it wasn't great going up the stairs. So I'll say that for you. And then we played Spidoo by the Cadillacs off of the Fabulous Cadillacs. And then we played Mr. Lee by the Bobettes off of Mr. Lee. And then, although even within our thing we were mixing genres, I felt that the Supremes' Come See About Me really followed Mr. Lee, even if it didn't necessarily set the tone properly for Jim Dandy by Laverne Baker, which was more... perhaps we should have played that after 20 Flight Rock. We do what we can with what we have, as you know, here on the program. We are 100% electricity powered, and these are perilous times. We played Jim Dandy. If you listen to the show, you know I love the Supremes. It's all fantastic. I'm happy to include them here. That one was resonating. Annoyingly, all of these songs together have made about 10 minutes, so... we have a long way to go. Laverne Baker, Jim Dandy. And then we played She's About a Mover by the Sir Douglas Quintet. Excuse me, Quintet. It's important whether there are four or five, you know. That's going to come up again next week, but you know how I like the number nine. And now we are going to screw things up. Now that we have resolved that, we are going to change gears slightly. We're still going on the same theme, but you know, we will change genres dramatically here before changing genres again dramatically again. And if you're not happy, you get no money back. That said, you can get in touch with us. You can send me a message at radioincarn@gmail.com. The Flower Power Variety Hour has a Facebook page. And, of course, you can get involved with KBFG at kbfgseattle.org. More to say that's been said already. This is, I guess I'll say, the Traveling Wilburys, which part of the connection here is the guy that showed me the Elvis song and the Eddie Cochran song also taught me about the Traveling Wilburys. So they all kind of go together in my mind. And the Wilburys, of course, is George Harrison, Bob Dylan, Tom Petty, and someone else that's important. Maybe I'll figure it out before we're done today. This is KBFG Seattle 107.3 FM. I am Encarnacion, and this is the Traveling Wilburys.

You're listening to KBFGLP Seattle 107.3 FM on your dial. You heard the Traveling Wilburys singing End of the Line. Okay, look, the Traveling Wilburys are Tom Petty, George Harrison, Bob Dylan, Roy Orbison, and Jeff Lynne. I don't know who Jeff Lynne is, but you can't leave out Roy Orbison, so I had to make sure to get that correct before we moved on. End of the Line. Really, what stupid can I say that will prevail upon us at this moment? I am reminded also, several weeks ago I made a reference to Augustus McRae, but actually what I meant to say was there are more things in heaven and earth, Horatio, than are dreamt of in your philosophy. Which is from Hamlet, not Lonesome Dove. And you don't know what I'm talking about, but maybe you remember Hamlet. And there are more things in heaven and earth than dreamt of in our philosophy. So don't worry. If there's a hell below, we're all going to go. And I do want to play Curtis Mayfield, but we have a thing that we're doing today because of Brother Elvis's Baby, You're So Square. And that's why we played Story of My Life by Social Distortion. Right. This is the whole thing. The You're So Square to the Eddie Cochran. We did the oldies / soul Motown thing. And then you bring in this sort of folk rock supergroup thing, followed by this punky rockabilly. this is how we are here. What can I say? You can send me a message at radioincarn@gmail.com if you want to get involved. We are going to make a dramatic left or 90 degree turn, let's say, which you shouldn't do if you're going over 55 miles an hour. Look, this is, we're going to play the coffin dance, but not right away. We're going to play Anomaly Calling Your Name right now. And we will see where we get to after that. This is KBFG Seattle 107.3 FM. This is the Flower Power Variety Hour. And this is Music for Perilous Times.

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This is the Flower Power Variety Hour, where we play music for perilous times. We play what we have. We are 100% electricity-powered radio, and you hear 100% talking on this program. That's why you've heard talking for the last 45 minutes. Just kidding. Look, we played the... I'm not sure how this connection happened for me, but anomaly calling your name was steadily in my soul at the end of that run. So that's what we did. We do know it from American Pie. That is where I first heard the song, and it stuck out to me. Baked goods. Well, that say you are free to do what you desire. It is ironic, isn't it, in a country that claims that it's all about independence and, you know, freedom. The people that are the loudest about that often are the most interested in controlling what other people actually do with their bodies. It's ironic, isn't it? It would be funny if it wasn't so incredibly stupid. But that's why pencils have erasers. Anyway, Anomaly Calling Your Name, BT featuring Jan Johnston. Don't forget the T. I actually don't really know who they are, and I wouldn't know this without the reference I already mentioned. And the scene is problematic, but that's not why we're playing it. Look, once I'd gotten to that, there was no choice for me but the coffin dance. It is not a nice moment to remember back to the coffin dance and think of on that as a fondly, to fondly remember that time and be like, things were better then somehow. If you're not familiar with the coffin dance, all you have to do is look it up on the internet and you will have at least a little while of humor, nostalgia, and grief, no doubt. And I will say I didn't find Kendrick Lamar's album Mr. Morale and the Big Steppers to be particularly good. United in grief, we are not. I still have an N95 right here, in fact. So there you go. Anomaly Calling Your Name, Astronomy. It is. It's Astronomia by Tony Iggy and Vice Tone. The coffin dance song, popularly known as. And once we played that, I, of course, have always liked the Alice DJ record, Who Needs Guitars Anyways. I was thinking of playing the Fairy Tale song, but I didn't think that it went as well. Elements of Life is what we went with. I think it's a good record, worth a listen if you're into that kind of thing. And, of course, we played her a number of times on the morning show, so those of you that have been with us, you know what time it is. We played Strict Machine by Goldfrapp. I have discovered two of her new solo records. They came out in the past 2 years, and I'm really enjoying them, and you'll hear more about them before year's end, I predict. And we now are nearing the end of our time together, so I will wrap us on up with a Rooiksopp number. And repeat to you that we are 100% electricity powered on this program. We play what we have. We start at the top, we get down to the bottom, and if we have time left over, we turn them over and start over again. This is Music for Perilous Times. I am Incarnacion. This is the Flower Power Variety Hour, and you are hearing KBFG LP Seattle 107.3 FM.

Backyard Deep Dive is my local music show where every week I try to present something for an hour that we listen to in depth. Well, an album, an artist, a band, a concert, an event, something. I wish the audio quality was a little bit better, but when you hear what it is, you hopefully will take that with a grain of salt. The Flying Burrito Brothers, a historic live set played July 27th, 1969 festival in Woodinville, Washington. Trust me, Woodinville looked a little bit different back then. What can I tell you about this? At the risk of cutting our music short, I'll tell you, I got this off the Internet Archive. The Flying Burrito Brothers were just a really important band in the sort of evolution of what you might call country rock, led by Graham Parsons, rest in peace, and Chris Hillman. They shared a house in Reseda known as Burrito Manor, and this house was instrumental in the development of the Flying Burrito Brothers' classic debut album, The Gilded Palace of Sin. So, yeah, you can imagine. The Seattle Pop Festival in 1969 was held once and only once on the weekend of July 25th, 27th at Gold Creek Park in Woodinville. An estimated 50,000 to 70,000 people attended the festival. List of bands that played at this festival over 3 days included some huge names like The Doors, Led Zeppelin, Santana, and Spirit. And it's well documented. I've got a 15-song set. We may cut it a little short because we've only got an hour together, and I definitely want to their closer on this set is Wild Horses, the famous Rolling Stones song, which was actually probably co-written with Graham Parsons. He and Keith Richards had a short but very intense drug-fueled friendship and did a bunch of work today. Who's in the Flying Burrito Brothers? Graham Parsons, guitar and vocals. Chris Hillman on guitar and vocals from The Byrds. Sneaky Pete Kleinel plays steel guitar. Michael Clark on drums. Chris Etheridge on bass. That's for tracks 1 through 15. And we've got, tracks 16 to 21. I wonder if we get there. A slightly different version of the band. Chris Hillman, guitar and vocals. Sneaky Pete on steel guitar. Michael Clark on drums. But Bernie Ledden on bass and vocals. Bernie would go on to be part of the Eagles. Excuse me. Are we going to get to track 16 to 21? I don't know. Let's get into the music, though. That's enough talking for me. We're going to hear, start off the set with Close Up the Honky Tonks, then Dark End of the Street, one of their famous songs, Sweet Mental Revenge, The Image of Me, Christine's Tune. These are all pretty short. Sin City, Man in a Fog, Wake Up Little Susie, and let's break in after those 8 songs in this live set from 1969, The Flying Burrito Brothers, Away We Go.

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Behind me, the Flying Burrito Brothers from 1969, the Seattle Pop Festival. Here's Wake Up Little Susie.

0: Kind of an odd fade out there on this show, but that was the Flying Burrito Brothers from the Seattle Pop Festival, 1969. We enjoyed the the iffy quality of the audio recording from so far back in time. That it exists at all is a miracle. 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And hope you enjoyed that. I'll be back next week with something completely different. Perhaps a little bit higher fidelity, but it wouldn't be real old if it weren't a little bit lo-fi. 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
3: 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Hawthorne Stereo has been selling exceptional hi-fi since 1946. Whoa, can that be right? I can only confirm that they go back to the

0: Northern Pink Walk in Seattle, happening this September. Their goal is to generate critical funds to allow Komen to continue its investment in life-saving work across the country. 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

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This is Backpages, and I am your host, Claire Crawford. Today, I'm going to be talking about Daniel Lanois. So, Lanois is best known for his work as a producer, especially during the 80s and 90s. Rolling Stone called him the most important record producer to emerge in the 80s. He notably worked with Brian Eno, who was also involved in making a lot of the songs that I will play today. I have chosen to do a whole show focused on Lanois alone because of his very distinctive sound, as well as, of course, the amazing music that he has been a part of making. Lanois is unique in the fact that his artistry absolutely shines through in the work that he does. Often, producers are considered great because they are good at letting a band be themselves. But for Lanois, he is famous because of his noticeable influence on the artists that he worked with and how distinctive his producer's signature can be. He is a pretty special guy, so I'm excited to be talking about him today. You just heard the song I Still Haven't Found What I'm Looking For by U2. Lanois is probably most well known for his work on a few of U2's albums. We'll get more into that later, but I thought a song from Joshua Tree would be a good start for today. Next up, I'm going to play a couple of songs from Daniel Lanois' work as a solo artist to give a sense of his style of music, and I'll discuss this style a bit more after these songs, so here is I Love You, followed by Falling at Your Feet.

So as I mentioned before playing them, those last two songs are both by Daniel Lanois, so they are, of course, good examples of his characteristic sound. Things like atmospheric guitars, ambient reverb, and big drum sounds are staples of his work. In order to get more into the Lanois sound, I want to spend a good chunk of today's show making some comparisons, in the interest of demonstrating how distinctive his style is. So, next I'm going to play two songs by Emmylou Harris, another artist he famously worked with. The first of these songs was not produced by Lanois, and the next was. So, the two songs together should illustrate his style pretty well. So I'm starting off with Cup of Kindness, not produced by Lanois, and then I'll play Where Will I Be, which was produced by Lanois. Enjoy.

Right, so I think that the difference between those two songs is quite stark, and I hope you all agree with me. The style of drumming, as well as the reverb on the guitar, and general cinematic feel stand out to me as sounding like Lanois. So next up, I want to turn to Peter Gabriel. Lanois worked with Gabriel on two of his albums, Birdie and So. I'm going to do the same thing with Peter Gabriel that I did with Emmylou Harris. The first song I have for you is called Salisbury Hill, and I'll follow it with In Your Eyes. Just like last time, the first song was not produced by Lanois, and the next song was, so you can listen for differences.

I hope you all were able to hear some of the differences between those two songs. I definitely get the ambient sound from In Your Eyes, as well as a far more dramatic feeling than Salisbury Hill. This dramatic, cinematic feeling is very much a Lanois trademark. So the last artist that I want to highlight with this comparison method is U2. I'm going to start off with a song of theirs that they did not make with Lanois, as I have been doing. That will be Seconds off of their second album, which was called War. I'll follow that up with Pride in the Name of Love, which Lanois did work on. So once again, just enjoy the music and listen for differences between the two songs.

purely out of self-indulgence, because I love you too, I'm going to play one last U2 song today. This one is off of their album Joshua Tree, which is probably the most well-known as a collaboration between U2 and Daniel Lanois. I should note that my opening song for today was also off of Joshua Tree. This album is, of course, phenomenal, and it is also interesting to listen to it with the producer in mind, as you can hear influence going both ways. So here is With or Without You.

One of the most significant collaborations of Daniel Lanois' career is with Brian Eno. Eno is, of course, a legendary musician and producer who pioneered the ambient genre. And Lanois was a pioneer of ambient music right alongside him. Their most notable ambient collaboration is an album titled Apollo Atmospheres and Soundtracks, which was created to accompany a documentary about the moon landing. This record was a product of collaboration between Lanois, Eno, and Eno's brother, Roger, and remains an important album, especially for the ambient genre. Our song to represent this album and this collaboration is called Weightless.

So I hope you enjoyed that track. I just have time for one more song for this topic in this show. And I want to finish off with a song that will bring us a little bit closer to the present day and show off Lanois' range a little bit as well. So Lanois worked with The Killers in 2012. So I want to represent that work with a song called Heart of a Girl. Like I said, it's obviously a bit more of a modern song, but you can still definitely hear the Lanois style coming through. So I thought it would be a fun way to finish things off for today. With that being said, thank you so much for listening to Back Pages on KBFG. I will be back next week with another new topic, and enjoy this last song.

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Please relax and enjoy the

And now, ladies and gentlemen, we present you with a very special world premiere. You are about to hear Flotation Device by San Mateo. 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

We hope you enjoyed that premiere. Now we take you on an epic 20-minute journey with Sunshine Jones. This is a track from his label, The Urgency of Change. This track is called Untapped Gifts, and is from the EP titled The Stillness of Your Heart. 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

Thank you for tuning into this episode. We hope it helped you to just unwind for a bit. 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

Yesterday, forget it. Tomorrow is nada. The present is right here through the breath. Watch it. Atheist Jesus piece hanging on a cross. We sit and discuss God on lawn chairs about how we got here, what it is, what it isn't. Fate versus faith, scrimmaging with coincidence. Leave out the marketing, hold up on the business end. Focus

put here to do something before I'm lying in that casket. I'd be lying on the beat if I said I didn't know what that is. The world's a stage and we play a character. I found him. It took me 20-something years and a bunch of sound checks. I'm not gonna be content till I find gratitude, regardless of my sales or the record deals that they're handing you. If the next generation takes the legacy and samples you, we'll have a bunch of MP3s and misled kids.

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And that's at 63rd and Roosevelt, selling and servicing vintage, modern, and high-end audio systems since 1946. 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

is coming, the vulture sky. 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His hope is a chattering of teeth, but yours is a

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Might end up in spots some say they never been. We can keep it beautiful, get grungy with him. We could arrange

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1: Susan G. Komen, the world's leading breast cancer organization, will be hosting More Than Pink Walk in Seattle, happening this September. 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

face my demons. You were all that I needed to beat them. I love how you love me. Now my life has reason, a plan, and a purpose that can't be defeated, because sometimes it hurts so much, even my bones ache. I feel like giving up, but I find new strength.

0: Northern Pink Walk in Seattle, happening this September. Their goal is to generate critical funds to allow Komen to continue its investment in life-saving work across the country. 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

0: Letting go to church and Bedstand, the traveler. 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
1: 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For them over the internet. Here is FMYY, Junichi Hirono. Ihana
2: Hall. About the instant news. 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

I want to tell you about Grassroots Radio and KBFG. Comes off the Norse home on Finney Ridge, cool and slow with plenty of precision. Across from the zoo with a backbeat narrow and hard to master. Some call it heavenly in its brilliance. Others mean and rueful of conventional radio. I love the friends I have gathered together on this thin raft. We have constructed high-rise condos in honor of our escaping. This is the land where Ivar dies.

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1: Today on Law and Disorder, we examine critical legal updates on the latest attacks on the rule of law. Constitutional expert and Law and Disorder co-host Stephen Rohde will discuss key cases that impact immigration, voting rights, freedom of speech, and freedom of the press.
2: Then we'll draw a balance sheet assessing the impact of Donald Trump's attacks on the First Amendment against the broad protections that free speech and a free press provide all of us. We're very fortunate to be joined by prominent First Amendment lawyer Floyd Abrams, who gives us a historical perspective on the importance of free speech and why more speech is better than government censorship.
1: Stay with us.
2: I'm Stephen Rohde, retired civil rights lawyer and author on issues of civil liberties.
1: And I'm Maria Hall, Los Angeles civil rights lawyer. Last month, co-host Stephen Rohde reviewed the conservative legal doctrine known as the Unitary Executive Theory as the U.S. Supreme Court ended its term, further entrenching the reactionary Republican agenda. As legal battles mount across every tier of the judiciary, basic constitutional rights continue to be tested in the courtroom. This segment will highlight key cases that impact immigration, voting rights, freedom of speech, and freedom of the press. We welcome back our Law and Disorder co-host and constitutional expert, Stephen Rohde, to further discuss these important cases. Mr. Rohde is a constitutional law scholar, activist, and prolific writer. He has authored 2 books and numerous articles on the subject of the courts and the law, and his articles have appeared in the LA Times, Ms. Magazine, and the Los Angeles Review of Books, among other publications. Stephen Rohde, welcome back to the guest's seat on Law and Disorder.
2: Maria, thank you so much. It's a pleasure to be a guest today.
1: Before we get into all of the cases, there was some breaking news last week relating to political TV ads. Please tell us about this.
2: Well, this is part and parcel of a theme, I think, that will emerge today in terms of how the Supreme Court is elevating procedure over substance, and they're doing it in a way that favors Donald Trump. The case you're alluding to in a per curiam opinion, meaning the court majority issued it without anybody signing it, they said that political parties are entitled to the same low-cost ad rates that candidates are entitled to. This goes back to a 1971 federal election campaign law in which, to encourage the exposure of candidates to the voters, the law requires television and radio stations to offer the lowest available rate for the candidates' advertising. Well, Republicans went to court to challenge that rule, saying it should also apply to political parties as well as political candidates. But the Fourth Circuit, in a 2-1 decision, rejected the Republican argument. Yet, when the Republicans appealed to the Supreme Court last week, they won a stay of that ruling. This allows the new interpretation to go into effect heading into the midterm elections, and it does favor Republicans, which by and large spend more money through political parties than candidates. This is just an example of tilting the balance in favor of the Republican side of the spectrum, while the court claims it's not really reaching the merits of these cases. It's very troublesome, and we're going to have to see what happens in the near future.
1: Well, let's get into the Supreme Court's recent ruling that lets the White House ballroom construction proceed. Can you catch us up on the latest legal battles and what this means going forward?
2: Well, this is a perfect example of what I just talked about. So we've had this battle over the ballroom that Trump is trying to build, having destroyed a large part of the East Wing of the White House. The National Trust for Historic Preservation in the United States, which is founded by Congress to protect our historical buildings in Washington, D.C. and elsewhere, they went to court to try to stop Trump's ballroom. Instead, the 5-member conservative majority is allowing the construction to go forward, claiming that this historic preservation group does not have standing to challenge Trump in court. This is an example where the supermajority conservative set of justices are using procedures like standing. Now, standing is a legitimate doctrine. The Constitution says that only cases and controversies can be reviewed by the courts. Our courts don't sit as issuing advisory opinions on acts of Congress and the executive branch. They want a real case or controversy in which the parties have a stake in what's going on and what the outcome is. But in fact, the Supreme Court has previously held in none other than an opinion by Antonin Scalia, someone that the conservatives admire. And Scalia said that an aesthetic response to what the government is doing, in that case it had to do with endangered species, that aesthetic damage is a form of standing. And that's what should have held sway in this case on the ballroom. Instead, 5 of the justices are allowing Trump to go forward with the ballroom even before they reach the merits of the case. Surprisingly, to some, Chief Justice Roberts wrote the dissent in the case. But I don't give him a lot of credit for that. Even if he didn't vote that way, the majority still would be in the hands of the conservatives. Finally, on this case, the lie that the court's perpetrating was revealed in the very first sentence of the majority opinion allowing the ballroom to go forward. The majority said in October 2025, the federal government started a project to replace the East Wing of the White House. Well, that's just not true. The federal government didn't do that. Donald Trump did that in the executive branch. Congress had nothing to do with it. In fact, Congress has laws preventing the destruction of national monuments. We're going to have to watch this case. Sadly, the next time Trump gets before the court, he'll say, oh my gosh, we're 90% finished, so it would be inefficient to stop me now.
1: Well, Steve, a judge recently put a temporary stop to some new rules regarding mail-in voting. For those who haven't been tracking this closely, what exactly is this case about, and why are these specific rules being challenged?
2: Well, this is my second theme for today, and that is the lower courts are fighting back. They are holding hearings, they're reviewing evidence, they're building a record. And so that's exactly what Judge Indira Talwani in Boston did last week. She issued her third ruling in the mail-in voting controversy that Trump has caused. He had empowered the U.S. Post Office to implement new rules regarding the elections that are coming up. But Judge Talwani and other judges have been enjoining what the post office is trying to do. She wrote that the Trump administration appeared to be denying that its effort at the Postal Service was an election rule to get around the Constitution, which reserves the power

0: of Democratic-led states and voting rights groups, and they squared off against the lawyers for the Postal Service. She said that she viewed their concerns about the rules that were required states to report to the Postal Service which of their voters are qualified to use mail-in ballots and to adopt a new ballot envelope designed to be scanned and linked to the voters. Well, voting is underway in America. I had a meeting with a local voter registrar. They've printed their envelopes. They're mailing their envelopes out to voters to get ready for the midterms. What the Postal Service and Trump are trying to do would totally disrupt our voting process. Luckily, this judge has enjoined that. We can only hope that the appellate courts and, frankly, the Supreme Court see clearly that Trump has no business doing what he's doing.
1: Well, Steve, a federal judge has blocked the Trump administration's latest attempts to end birthright citizenship. Tell us about that attempt.
0: You see, Trump is unrelenting when it comes to trying to enforce his view of the 14th Amendment and birthright citizenship. In a small glimmer of hope last term, the Supreme Court, by a bare one-vote difference, upheld the 14th Amendment and the protection of birthright citizenship for any child born in the United States. Well, Trump isn't accepting that, so he issued two different executive orders, again trying to target birthright citizenship. The first of the new orders would remove citizenship from children born to different categories of people. The first one's not controversial. Foreign diplomatic staff have not been treated as American citizens within the United States if they give birth to a child. But Trump's executive order has also included those seeking to acquire citizenship through fraudulent means or commercial transactions. Well, that's a loophole who could drive a truck through. And fortunately, Judge Deborah Boardman, U.S. District Judge, issued an injunction restraining that. She also restrained Trump's second new executive order, directed at what he calls birth tourism, mandating that children of women who come to the U.S. solely to give birth are not to receive citizenship status. Well, there again, that's his judgment of whether a woman has come here for asylum, seeking citizenship, or is just here to give birth. It would create the kind of loophole that Trump would be glad to exploit. Fortunately, the decision by Judge Boardman issued a preliminary injunction. She has stopped those executive orders for the time being. And here again, we hope through the appellate process, those injunctions will stay in place.
1: Well, speaking of the appellate process, an appeals court has delivered the eighth straight blow to ICE's mandatory detention policy. Talk to us about this case.
0: Yes, this is a perfect example of what I'm suggesting now at the appellate level. Trump's Department of Immigration Enforcement has used a novel interpretation of a long-standing detention policy that's been in place for 30 years, that so long as someone is moving through the application process seeking citizenship and legal status, they cannot be detained and deported. Trump's ICE has turned that on its head and has issued new rulings, which are having a sweeping effect across the United States. A Politico analysis indicates that judges have rejected ICE's new position more than 90% of the time in more than 13,000 cases that have worked their way through the courts. The policy has wreaked havoc for tens of thousands of the lives of people who have been in the United States, are lawfully going through their procedures. Well, fortunately, the Third Circuit Court of Appeals, in a 2-1 decision, said that when Congress enacted the immigration reforms in 1996, it did not contemplate mandatory detention for millions of people while their process was going forward. There was a dissent.

0: by a Trump appointee who expressed the Trumpian view on all of this. It's a powerful decision. It comes from a respected court of appeals. I hope it will hold sway. And here again, it's going to be up to the U.S. Supreme Court.
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2: Steve, a federal judge has ruled that Trump cannot deport legal immigrants for their protected speech. Tell us more about this case. Who were the immigrants and what was the protected speech?
0: This case comes out of California. Judge Noel Wise, in a ruling a week ago, delivered a victory to the Stanford Daily, the student newspaper at Stanford University, which has alleged that many of its international students are afraid to speak out, afraid to have their articles printed in the Stanford Daily because of their fear of deportation. Well, Judge Wise's opinion was a treatise on the First Amendment. It's an extraordinary opinion that needs to be read and understood widely. Judge Wise said, freedom of speech is illusory if we are only free to express complimentary views about the government and its leaders. That decision largely piggybacks on findings of nearly a year ago by another U.S. district judge in Boston who held a full-dress trial on how these Trump rules are being used on college campuses and elsewhere to suppress speech that is pro-Palestinian and critical of Israel. In the recent decision, Judge Wise wrote that freedom of speech and the press are foundational to America's enduring democracy. The judge cited free speech and vagueness flaws that violate the First Amendment and the Fifth Amendment as she struck down portions of the provisions that the federal government has been using regarding these deportations. The judge pointed out tomorrow, or perhaps even today, targets may include anyone in the United States who exercises their freedom of speech to simply express opinions the government does not like. This downward spiral is antithetical to our Constitution that recognizes our right to speak freely. The judge goes on, it's a powerful opinion. I believe it will be sustained by the appellate Ninth Circuit in California. And on the First Amendment, sometimes even the conservatives see the value of protecting free speech, and I hope they do it again in this case.
2: Well, Steve, a federal judge has allowed the Pentagon to fire journalists from Stars and Stripes, which is the historic independent newspaper covering the U.S. military. What is the significance of this case, and what was the judge's reasoning behind the ruling?
0: This was an unfortunate ruling. I hope it's an interim ruling by Judge Trevor McFadden. What he held is that these three plaintiffs, the publisher of Stars and Stripes, the editor-in-chief, and a reporter for Stars and Stripes, could be terminated for, quote, insubordination pending the further litigation in the case. Now, what the Trump administration calls insubordination is that the editor-in-chief and the Middle Eastern reporter went on CBS News on their Sunday morning program in July. One of them said that she worked for Stars and Stripes, not for the Pentagon, not for any administration, and not for any policymaker. Well, that was too much for Trump and his minions. He fired both of those reporters. And when the publisher of the newspaper wouldn't fire them, he fired that guy, too. This does fall into an exception in the First Amendment area where speech is government speech. So far, the judge is treating what those reporters said in a separate interview as government speech, which can be regulated. I think that's a troublesome doctrine to begin with, but I think it's being applied badly in this case. This will go up on appeal to the appellate court, and I think on a broader reading of the right of these journalists to speak their minds separate and apart from their work, that their rights will be upheld, but it's going to be a long haul.
2: You're listening to Law and Disorder. I'm co-host attorney Maria Hall, and my guest this segment is our very own co-host, constitutional law scholar Stephen Rohde. We're talking through critical legal updates on immigration policy, free speech, and the latest attacks on the rule of law. Well, Steve, in a mixed decision, the Department of Justice has blocked charges against the ICE agent accused of shooting Julio Cesar Sosa Celis, but is going forward with charges that the ICE agent lied about the shooting. Please remind our listeners of the facts of this case and the details of how the DOJ handled the charges.
0: Yes, as you indicate, this is a mixed blessing because 52-year-old Christian Castro, an ICE agent, allegedly shot Sosa Celis in the leg in Minneapolis this last January during Operation Metro Surge, the Trump administration's immigration blitz that we all know about. The ICE agents, including Castro, were following an individual on January 14. The individual ran into a house. He was an immigrant from Venezuela. He shared this house with Sosa Celis. There was no targeting of Sosa Celis for any immigration violations. The two men made it inside after a brief scramble, and Castro fired his gun through a closed door, as it's alleged, knowing the home was occupied by several people. One witness said there were two children in the house when Castro shot Sosa Celis in the leg. The ICE agents immediately cooked up a false story that Castro was the attacker. Those stories were retracted. Charges against Sosa Celis were withdrawn. But when the federal government took a look at the Department of Justice, one of their local career prosecutors recommended that Castro, the ICE agent, be charged with assault for that wrongful shooting. Instead, the higher-ups in the Department of Justice have ordered that those charges dropped. Fortunately, the charges of Castro lying about the incident are going forward. So we have to take small solace in the fact that this DOJ is going after an ICE agent for at least lying about the incident. Meanwhile, Minnesota is pursuing its own state charges. Castro ran off to Texas, and there's an extradition proceeding pending down there where Governor Abbott is trying to protect Castro from being charged and standing trial. It's a mixed bag. It's fortunate that the Trump DOJ has gone forward with some charges. It's outrageous. The frontline prosecutors' charges of assault are not being pursued, but that seems to be part and parcel for this DOJ.
2: Well, the U.S. Treasury Department has announced financial sanctions against Palestine Action and two related organizations for alleged terrorist ties. Who is Palestine Action, and what has been their response?
0: What's going on in this situation is a continuation of the attempt by the State Department and now the Department of the Treasury to use mechanisms to punish protest and resistance and what they call the far-left extremist end of the spectrum. Palestine Action is an organization that is speaking out on the rights of Palestinians and criticizing Israel. The United States government is piggybacking on rulings that are taking place in England, where the laws of freedom of expression and the right to protest are much more limited than they are here in the United States. So Palestine Action, another Italian-based group, have been labeled as terrorist organizations in England, and now the Department of Treasury and the State Department are following suit in the United States. Palestine Action was prescribed as a terrorist organization in the United Kingdom under its Broad Terrorism Act. It claimed that they supported terrorism and engaged in violent behavior. But what the United States does is it takes those findings, broadens them to include any Antifa groups, which is simply anti-fascist. And so they're labeling these groups anti-fascist, anti-militarist, and anti-capitalists. And they claim that supplying a website hosting and encryption communications are tools of terrorism, which are otherwise protected activities in the United States. Consequently, those terrorist labels have been applied to these groups. They are now going to have to challenge those in court. Wednesday's action followed the State Department's November 2025 designation of these Antifa-linked groups and Secretary of State Marco Rubio's July visa restrictions targeting far-left groups as part of what the administration calls a crackdown on far-left violence. Since it goes far beyond violence to simply websites and other peaceful acts of protest, it's clear that the administration is overreaching. The only question will be whether these matters will reach the courts and what the United States Supreme Court will hold.
2: Well, Stephen Rohde, thank you so much for breaking down these critical cases and issues for us. Where can listeners read more about you and your work?
0: Well, I'm very active with a group called Interfaith Communities United for Justice and Peace. That group is celebrating its 25th anniversary because only a few days ago, the entire country recognized 9/11. I'm grateful that Law and Disorder is here speaking out. We took a terrible turn on 9/11. We could have treated it as a police action. We could have charged individuals with crimes under domestic and international law. And yet we took a different path, which we all know. We're paying the price of Guantanamo Bay, the roundup of Muslims, the Patriot Act, a climate of surveillance and government intrusion on our rights and our protests. I'm proud of Law and Disorder and the rest of us who are continuing the resistance begun 25 years ago, and I think we all have to keep it up.
2: Well, thank you so much for joining us as a guest today, Stephen Rohde, constitutional law scholar and usual co-host on Law and Disorder.
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0: We're living through one of the most dangerous government attacks on freedom of speech and freedom of the press in American history. Trump has issued more than 40 executive orders, fact sheets, presidential memoranda, along with scores of enforcement actions dutifully issued by the obedient federal officials he has appointed that abridge the First Amendment rights of millions of Americans and foreign visitors. Here's a sampling of what Trump has done. He's retaliated against law firms for their advocacy and representation of specific clients. He's terminated billions of dollars in federal funding to universities in an effort to alter their ideological cultures and control their core academic operations. He's conditioned federal research and other funding on the agreement not to practice or promote, quote, diversity, equity, and inclusion, or gender ideology, and to teach only patriotic curriculum in K-12 schools. He's arrested, detained, and subjected to deportation international students and foreign scholars based on their viewpoints and political activism. And he's revoked the visas of foreign nationals based on political expression. He's retaliated against the press by excluding specific media outlets from White House events. He's threatened to revoke broadcast licenses based on the network's editorial decisions. He's restricted reporters' access to unclassified defense-related information. He's sued newspapers and publishers for defamation, consumer fraud, and election interference. And he scrubbed historical, scientific, and other data from federal agency websites. To help us assess what's happening and how we can fight back, we're so pleased to be joined by Floyd Abrams, one of the most prominent First Amendment lawyers in America. Former Senator Daniel Patrick Moynihan called Abrams the most significant First Amendment lawyer of our age. He has personally argued 13 First Amendment cases before the U.S. Supreme Court. He represented the New York Times in the Pentagon Papers case, and his clients have included ABC, NBC, CBS, CNN, Time Magazine, Business Week, The Nation, Reader's Digest, Hearst, and others. He received the William J. Brennan Award for Outstanding Contribution to Public Discourse and a variety of other awards. In November 2011, Yale Law School announced the formation of the Floyd Abrams Institute for Freedom of Expression. He's the author of Friend of the Court on the Front Lines with the First Amendment and Speaking Freely, Trials of the First Amendment. We are so pleased, Floyd, to have you join us today on Law and Disorder.
4: Well, thank you. I'm delighted to be here, and I very much appreciate not only what you said about me, but your summary of only some of the threats, but the core threats to the First Amendment has been loosed upon us by the Trump administration.
0: Yes. So looking at the history of the First Amendment, and you have lived and built so much of that history, where do you place Trump's assault in the rogues gallery of U.S. presidents who have gone after free press and free speech?
4: Really, I don't think it's a contest. I think he is the most threatening president to free speech, free press, the First Amendment that we've ever had. I mean, there are so many different ways, and you've outlined many of them. Another that I think about a lot is lawyers, you know, going after lawyers, a serious effort by an American president to bar lawyers who had represented people who sued him in his first term from entering courthouses. There are so many things that, you know, one might have thought and maybe characterized as unlikely or exaggerated or you really shouldn't make predictions of that sort. It has been worse, I think, than any of us certainly in and around this field had anticipated. It's very dangerous. We have 2 years more to go. And 2 years is an eon when you're talking about potential First Amendment threats.
2: Well, Floyd Abrams, you represented the New York Times in the Pentagon Papers case. One of the serious risks right now is that people are losing touch with history. Can you remind listeners what was at stake in that case, the outcome, and why it matters so much to this day?
4: Sure. During the war in Vietnam, which really from beginning to end was going badly, things got to a point that Secretary McNamara, Defense Secretary then, asked that a document be prepared summarizing, you know, how we got into Vietnam, why we're in Vietnam, how we might get out of Vietnam, etc. It was 7 volumes. Written by, you know, really serious top people in and around the Defense Department. And it was classified as top secret, or indeed, quote, top secret, sensitive, unquote. Portions of that were leaked to the New York Times. When it was President Nixon went to court after the Times had published portions of and commented on portions of this study of how we got into the war. Nothing military, no secrets about, you know, how we were going to try to win the war or leave the war or whatever. Nothing like that. So the government went to court and said, look, this is all top secret. Every page, 7,000 pages, classified as top secret. The country will suffer, and the Espionage Act is ready to be applied in a situation like this. And so the Times retained a professor of mine, Alexander Bickel, from Yale Law School then, and I, to defend them. And we did. Professor Bickel argued in the Supreme Court on behalf of the Times, and we managed to get a 6-3 decision in our favor. And it was truly important, and I think enduring. That does not mean, of course, that another president on different facts might go back and do it or worse again. But it was a essential victory for freedom of speech. I mean, if the New York Times publisher, it would have presumably been him, had been indicted, as seemed likely, after, if we'd lost, you know, he would have been jailed. I mean, that's for real. And the threat to freedom of the press in particular was very real and very dangerous. 6-3 is a win, but it's 2-1. No one, of course, is left from that 50-year-old ruling.
0: Floyd, another very important case, again involving the New York Times, is the case of New York Times versus Sullivan. It has protected newspapers and journalists from libel suits brought by public officials and public figures. But Justices Clarence Thomas and Neil Gorsuch would like to overrule it. Again, from a historical perspective, remind listeners of what was at stake in New York Times against Sullivan, how the ruling transformed and constitutionalized libel suits, and why is Sullivan so important today?
4: Right. The basic ruling in New York Times versus Sullivan that is so important is that when a newspaper or others write something, covers the news, write something about what newspapers and others, but start with newspapers, write about, if they make a mistake, if they say something that is inaccurate, and they did not do it on purpose, if they did not do it with what the Supreme Court has characterized as knowledge of falsity or serious doubts as to truth and falsity, that a libel suit cannot succeed against the press. It is a major, truly in this field, internationally earth-shaking opinion. We do provide more protection for the press than our friends in Canada, Western Europe, other countries that care about freedom of speech or of the press. I think we need it more here, but putting foreign entities aside, it is an essential protection for the press, because if people, more often than not very wealthy people, or if political opponents can charge into court every time there is an alleged error in something a newspaper publishes, the freedom of the press, and probably more now than even then, because the press is less strong now. Fewer newspapers exist every year. And while broadcasters also receive, in this area, commensurate protection under the First Amendment, they're a lot less likely. And in fact, you know, they really don't take on but very often errors, transgressions, threats by the administration. So it's an enormously important American contribution to freedom of the press. We are admired in many countries in the world that do not provide that level of protection, but we are admired by people who engage in speech, particularly speech critical of their governments. And it would be truly not just a step backwards, but a terribly dangerous result if the Supreme Court were to decide, well, what after all, there's no First Amendment reason to read the First Amendment to provide that level of protection.
2: Floyd Abrams, what do you think are the greatest misconceptions among the general public about the First Amendment? And how can free speech advocates make a better case for defending speech, even that speech that we may hate and find objectionable?
4: It's really a great question, particularly the second part of that. How do you persuade people? Speech, which is sometimes really, really offensive, genuinely offensive, hurtful, but about, call it, political, social, public matters, not personal, me and you, but of that nature. How do you persuade people how important it is to protect even Nazi speech? We're the only country that does that. And if we continue to do that, we're more likely to continue to at least protect the speech of people who are critical of our government. Because without it, what almost happened, you know, when there was an effort to shut up and to punish certain critics of President Trump, you know, a U.S. senator saying in so many words that we ought to tell the military they do not have to obey unconstitutional orders. That is law. That is clearly the law. But one could certainly imagine, and it doesn't take much imagination, that this administration will persist in trying to strike down the broad, sweeping protections of the First Amendment as they currently exist.
0: If you've just joined us, this is Steve Rohde, co-host of Law and Disorder. Today I'm joined by Maria Hall, and we are interviewing legendary First Amendment lawyer Floyd Abrams. Floyd, in Citizens United, you prevailed in your argument before the Supreme Court. You actually represented Senator Mitch McConnell as amicus curiae, defending the rights of corporations and unions to speak publicly about politics and elections. Citizens United today is perhaps one of the most controversial cases the Supreme Court has issued, in at least in the area of the First Amendment. Have your views changed at all on this issue? And how do you convince people that protecting the right of wealthy individuals and corporations to spend what many see as obscene amounts of money in our elections should be protected under the First Amendment?
4: Well, the first answer is it's not easy to persuade most of my political friends or allies, so to speak, of just that. When I received a call asking me if I would represent Senator McConnell, who I did not know at that time, I thought hard about it. For one thing, I hadn't focused fully on the issue which was raised, but my view is that limitations on the amount of speech by limiting the amount of money are and should be understood to be unconstitutional. I mean, I'd represented the New York Times in cases in which people were saying, in effect, it had too much power. I guess I filed an amicus brief in the Tornello case, which arose in Florida, where the argument was the Miami Herald had so much power in who was elected that the legislature could pass a law saying they have to have equal coverage of all candidates. Now, equal coverage, really? The same amount of coverage as opposed to what the Supreme Court said, which is editing is for editors, and that the First Amendment protected that, notwithstanding that the risk of that, and of course there's a risk of that, is that in that case, newspapers with such power in this city or that city, sometimes the only paper, but even if not the only paper, enormously powerful paper as compared to everything else. And in those days, newspapers were even more important than they are today. My view then and now, we can't let the government play that role. And that I really get, I understand, this is not me as a lawyer speaking now, the concern about how much more speech, so to speak, can result from people who have more money and can finance it in one way or the other. But it's still speech, and it's still the government limiting speech. My view is that that is and should be and should continue to be at the absolute core of the First Amendment.
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2: Well, Floyd Abrams, looking back at the age of 90, why has the First Amendment been so central to your legal career? And what can our listeners do to defend freedom of speech and freedom of the press at this critical historical juncture?
4: Well, when I graduated law school, clerked for a judge for a few years, came back to New York, and began to practice law at the Cahill Gordon law firm, I did not have in mind that I would be doing First Amendment work. I enjoyed the First Amendment in college and in law school. I thought I was pretty up on it, but it fit with my tentative thinking. And as I came to finally read the great First Amendment opinions of the past, it just seemed to me, even if you simply approach it on a cost-benefit basis, that the risks of speech suppression by a government are so much greater than the risks, however real they are, of false or misleading statements being made, or people who were too powerful becoming even more powerful because they were the ones who had more of a chance to get out, finance and the like, their views, that the suppression risk was greater and that was embodied in the First Amendment.
0: Floyd, I would imagine, along with myself, you hold Justice Louis Brandeis in high esteem on the United States Supreme Court. Early on, he was joined by Oliver Wendell Holmes, who finally found their way forward in the cases in 1919, including, I'm realizing right now, a case that bears your name, Abrams. But what I want to focus on is counterspeech. Do you believe and do you find support and sustenance in Brandeis's notion that the answer to speech is more speech, not less speech? Would you elaborate on that?
4: Yes, I do find persuasive Justice Brandeis's insistence that speech, even bad speech, not libel and not certain other speech, which even with all our protections are still not protected for very good reason, but that the risks of the suppression of speech so outweigh the risks of too much speech, and indeed too much when speech is, you know, borderline inaccurate, not quite, but, you know, certainly could be misleading in some way or another. The question at the end of the day to me has been, which way do you lean in this difficult area? And it is a difficult area. And I agree with Justice Brandeis and many of the great jurists who succeeded him in thinking that for all the dangers, and they're real, that certain types of speech, biased speech, sometimes that can be banned, but speech which is, you know, sort of suggestive, on the edge, and which is troubling, offensive, and often harmful, that sometimes we have to make a very difficult choice. And to my mind, the choice of the risks of more speech as opposed to the risks of more speech that can do damage is one in which one ought to line up on the free speech side. Because at the end of the day, the most threatening entity that can exist in a society is the government that is in charge, voted in or not. And so we need the protections of a very broadly understood protection of freedom of expression, even if it sometimes results in deeply offensive speech. And sometimes speech, you know, when you look back on it, or maybe when you know it at the time, winds up being more harmful than anything else. That the single most threatening thing to a society like ours is to sort of validate, to permit, to justify, to put into effect more limitations on speech rather than to continue the high level of protection that we have now.
0: Floyd, you are one of my First Amendment heroes. You were instrumental in my career in First Amendment law. Thank you so much for joining us today on Law and Disorder.
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0: Radio Theater presents Ruth Chatterton and Brian Ahern in Sir James Barrie's play, Quality Street. Lux presents Hollywood with Ruth Chatterton, Brian Ahern, Kathleen Lockhart, Mervyn LeRoy, and Harold S. Bouquet. Our producer, Cecil B. DeMille. Our musical director, Louis Silvers. This hour in Hollywood comes to you with greetings from the makers of Lux Toilet Soap. Our welcome also goes to the distinguished audience gathered here in our theater on Hollywood Boulevard, which includes the following Boston dramatic critics who have just returned from Santa Cruz, where the picture Maid of Salem, starring Claudette Colbert, is being filmed. Marjorie Adams, Peggy Doyle, Helen Eager, Prunella Hall, Eleanor Hughes, and Don Messenger. And a hearty welcome also to our old friend, Al Jolson. We hope our program brings you as much pleasure as your presence brings to us. We wish you could visit the homes of Hollywood's glamorous stars. We wish you could visit their dressing rooms at the famous motion picture studios. For then you could see for yourself that 9 out of 10 of our most beautiful actresses protect their flawless complexions with Lux Toilet Soap. Lovely women everywhere prefer Lux Toilet Soap because they know its active lather removes cosmetics thoroughly, assures daintiness, and leaves the skin clear, smooth, and delicately fragrant. Order some tomorrow. It's so inexpensive that everyone can use Hollywood's favorite beauty care every day. And now, the producer of the Lux Radio Theater, ladies and gentlemen, Mr. Cecil B. DeMille.
1: Greetings from Hollywood, ladies and gentlemen. Given a microphone or a monoplane, Ruth Chatterton and Brian Ahern are completely at home on the air. Miss Chatterton has the distinction of being the first actress to make a solo flight across the United States, and Mr. Ahern has just obtained his pilot's license. Sir James Barrie, who wrote tonight's play, Quality Street, also dabbled in aviation. Recalling Peter Pan, you will remember that his character, Wendy, had a great deal of flying to do. To stop children who loved the story from trying to follow Wendy's example, Sir James wrote a warning to them that before they could fly, it would be necessary to sprinkle them with Peter Pan's magic dust. But to rise in the world, tonight's stars needed no magic dust. Brian Ahern was acting on the English stage when he was only 5, while Ruth Chatterton, at 13, gave a song recital in Carnegie Hall. For her first job in stock, Ruth earned $10 a week, 6 of which went to the landlady. Soon after, Henry Miller spoke to Ruth on the telephone and gave her the lead in his new play without even having seen her. She was only 17 then and totally unknown. But at the end of her opening performance, she won an ovation that lasted 10 minutes. Brian Ahern, at the age of 10, went to London and lived all alone, just so he could study acting. After leaving college, he rose to immediate success in England and Australia, while his performances in this country, in the Barretts of Wimpole Street and Romeo and Juliet, will long be remembered. We hear him tonight in the role of a young physician, Valentine Brown. The part of Phoebe Throstle will be played by Miss Chatterton, and that of Susan, her spinster sister, by Kathleen Lockhart. And now, the lights overhead in the Lux Radio Theater fade to pinpoint, then go out. Footlights flash on, and the curtain rises on Sir James Barrie's famous play, Quality Street, a gentle love story of the early 19th century, when ladies were incredibly prim and gentlemen endowed with a chivalry little known to our present generation. Quality Street stars Ruth Chatterton and Brian Ahern with Kathleen Lockhart.

0: It is the winter of 1805, and Napoleon's greed for empire casts a threatening shadow over all Europe. We're in the home of the Mrs. Susan and Phoebe Throssell on Quality Street, a refined but by no means wealthy district in an English town. As the curtain rises, Miss Susan Throssell, Phoebe's old maid sister, is knitting in the parlor. We hear the sound of the doorbell, an old-fashioned pull bell, whose continued tinkling surprises Miss Susan.
1: Betty! Betty, answer the bell, please.
2: Yes, ma'am.
1: Oh, come in, Miss Phoebe.
2: Thank you.
1: Oh, Susan. Susan, I'm so excited.
3: I should think so. I thought you were going to pull that bell out by the roots. What's happened?
1: Patty, will you please take my bonnet and fur tippet into the bedroom?
2: Yes, please.
3: What is it, Phoebe?
1: Just a minute. I didn't want Patty to overhear. Susan, I have met a certain individual.
3: Not Mr. B.B.
2: Yes.
3: My dear, you're trembling.
1: No. Oh, no.
3: Oh, yes, you put your hand to your heart.
1: Did I?
3: Has he proposed?
1: Oh, Susan.
3: Then what?
1: I think it is too holy to speak of.
3: Even to your sister?
1: Susan, I was visiting an unhappy woman whose husband has fallen in the war against Napoleon. When I came out of her cottage, he was passing.
3: Yes, Phoebe.
1: He offered me his escort. At first, he was very silent.
3: We know why.
1: Please not to say that I know why. Suddenly, he stopped and swung his cane. You know how gallantly he swings his cane.
3: Yes, indeed.
1: He said, I have something I am wishful to tell you, Miss Phoebe. Perhaps you can guess what it is.
3: Go on, go on.
1: To say I could guess, sister, would have been unladylike. I said, please not to tell me in the public thoroughfare, to which he instantly replied that I shall call and tell you this afternoon.
3: Phoebe!
1: Susan, to think that it's all happened in a single year.
3: The village doctor, such a genteel competency as he can offer, such a desirable establishment.
1: Oh, I had no thought of that, dear. What a romantic name. Mr. Valentine Brown.
3: Do you remember when he first called? At the tea table, he humorously passed the cake basket with nothing in it at all.
1: Oh, he was very amusing from the very first. I'm thankful that I have a sense of humor, too. I'm exceedingly funny at times, am I not, Susan?
3: Yes, indeed.
1: You know, he is absolutely fearless. Susan, he has smoked a pipe in this very room.
3: Oh, smoking is indeed a dreadful habit.
1: But there is something so dashing about it.
3: And now I shall have to live alone.
1: Oh, no.
3: I cannot bear to leave this room. My lovely blue and white room. It is my husband.
1: Susan, you must make my house your home. You see, I have something distressing to tell you.
3: What? You alarm me.
1: You know Mr. Brown advised us how to invest half of our money.
3: I know it gives us 8%. So why it should do so, I cannot understand. But very obliging, I'm sure.
1: Susan, all that money is lost.
3: Lost?
1: Something burst, dear. A bubble, I believe they called it. And then the officers of the company absconded.
3: But Mr. Brown?
1: Oh, I haven't told him yet. He might think it was his fault.
3: How much have we left?
1: Only £60 a year. So, you see, you must live with us.
3: Oh, but Mr. Brown...
1: If he is not proud to have my Susan live with us, I shall say at once, Mr. Brown, the door.
3: Dear Phoebe.
1: That knocks.
3: He never rings. He knocks. So dashing.
1: So imperious. Susan, I think he kissed me once.
3: You think?
1: I know he did. He was squiring me home from the concert. It was raining, and my face was wet. He said that was why he did it.
3: Because your face was wet?
1: It doesn't seem a sufficient excuse now.
3: Oh, Phoebe. Before he had offered marriage?
1: I fear it was most unladylike.
2: Oh. Oh, good afternoon, Mr. Brown.
4: Good afternoon, Patty. Ah, Miss Susan. How do you do, ma'am? And Miss Phoebe? Miss Phoebe of the pretty ringlets? How are you?
3: Always so dashing.
4: May I sit on this chair, Miss Phoebe? I know Miss Susan likes me to break her chairs.
3: Indeed, sir, I do not. Phoebe, how strange that he should think so.
1: The remark was humorous, was it not?
4: How you see through me, Miss Phoebe. Ah. So, I am dashing, eh, Miss Phoebe?
1: A little, I think.
4: Well, I've something to tell you today, which I really think is rather dashing.
3: Oh, dear.
4: I say, Miss Susan, you're not going before you know what it is.
3: Oh, I know, Mr. Brown.
1: Susan!
3: I don't know. I mean, I can guess. I mean, oh, please, Phoebe, you explain.
4: Oh, So you both know. And I flattered myself for such a secret. Am I to understand that you had foreseen it all, Miss Phoebe?
1: Nay, sir, you must not ask that.
4: Anyhow, it was you who first put it into my head.
1: Oh, I hope not.
4: Your demure eyes flashed every time the war was mentioned.
1: The war? The war? Mr. Brown, what is it you have to tell us?
4: That I have enlisted, Miss Phoebe. Did you surmise it was something else?
1: You are going to the wars?

0: Oh, that was only how it began. Soon I knew that it was I who got the pleasures, and you who gave them. You have been to me, Miss Phoebe, like a quiet, old-fashioned garden, full of the flowers that Englishmen love best, because they have known them longest. The daisy that stands for innocence, and the hyacinth for constancy, the modest violet, and the rose. When I am far away, ma'am, I shall often think of Miss Phoebe's pretty soul, which is her garden, and I shall shut my eyes and walk in it.
1: May I come back in again? Have you... Is it... Why, Phoebe, you seem so calm.
2: Susan, what Mr. Brown is so obliging to inform us is not what we expected. Not that at all. He's enlisted for the wars, and he came to tell us goodbye.
1: Going away?
0: Am I not the ideal recruit, ma'am? A man without a wife or a mother or a sweetheart?
1: No sweetheart.
0: Have you one for me, Miss Susan?
1: Susan, we shall have to tell him now. You dreadful man, Mr. Brown. You will say it is just like Quality Street. But ever since you told me earlier today that you had something to tell me, we've been puzzling over it, and we concluded that it was that you are going to be married.
0: Oh, was that it?
1: So like women, you know. We thought perhaps we knew her. Oh. We were even discussing what we should wear at the wedding. Oh,
0: I shall often think of this. Oh, I wonder who would have me. But I must be off. So, God bless you both.
1: You are going? We shall miss you very much, Mr. Brown.
0: Oh, there is one little matter that I forgot. That investment I advised you to make. I am happy it has turned out so well.
2: It was good of you to take all that trouble, sir. Accept our grateful thanks.
0: Oh, I am indeed glad that you are so comfortably provided for. You must remember, I'm your big brother. Well, goodbye again.
1: Goodbye, Mr. Brown. A misunderstanding. Just a mistake. A mistake. Oh, Phoebe, my dear, don't. Don't, Susan, don't. He is a fiend in human form.
2: Nay, don't say that either. He's a brave gentleman.
1: The money. Why did you not tell him?
2: So that he might propose marriage to me out of pity.
1: Oh, but Phoebe, how are we to live with half our money gone?
2: We could keep a little school for genteel children. Only, of course, I would do most of the teaching.
1: You, a schoolmistress? Oh, Phoebe of the ringlets. Why, everyone would laugh.
2: I should hide the ringlets away in an old maid's cap, and people will soon forget them. And I shall try to look staid and to grow old quickly. It will not be so hard as you think, dear.
1: Oh, there are other gentlemen who were attracted to you, Phoebe, and you turned them away.
2: I did not want them.
1: Oh, they'll come again, and others too.
2: No. No, never speak of that to me anymore.
1: I let him kiss me.
2: You could not prevent it.
1: Yes, I could. I know I could now. I wanted him to do it. Oh, never speak to me of others after that. Perhaps he saw that I wanted it and did it to please me, but I meant that I gave him the kiss with all my love. Sister, I could bear all the rest, but I've been unladylike.
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4: Before we continue with Quality Street, starring Ruth Chatterton and Brian Ahern, we want to take you to an attractive one-story house on one of Hollywood's numerous hills. A man and his wife and their pretty daughter live there. We'll say their name is Brown. And Mrs. Brown is saying...
5: Peg's awfully late tonight. They were to shoot her big scene today. You know, sometimes I think she works too hard at this moving picture business.
6: There she is, I guess. Now, don't scold her.
5: Peg, you're late. Have a good day.
7: Oh, Mother, don't ask me. We had to shoot that telephone scene 22 times. Seemed to me I was running up and downstairs all day long. Maybe you don't think that's work.
6: Of course it is, but it's worth it. Now, calm yourself and let's have some dinner.
7: Oh, I can't. Davy's coming for me at 8, and I can't pass up the Coconut Grove with him. Oh, dear, he'll expect me to be full of pep, and I'm so tired I could flop. I'll never...

0: naked.
1: But Peg did make it. 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A Lux toilet soap beauty bath makes you feel refreshed, alive. And, most important, its active lather sinks deep into your pores and frees them of impurities that may remain to choke them. When you use Lux toilet soap, you're sure you're dainty, certain your skin is sweet. Peg's found out that daintiness pays dividends in popularity. She knows that's why Davy says to her as they glide past at the coconut grove,
2: "Gee, Peggy, you are a peach. Let's stay until the music stops, hmm? Honest, I could dance forever when I'm dancing with you."
1: Be sure you protect daintiness the Lux toilet soap way. 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And once again, Mr. DeMille.
3: We continue with Quality Street, starring Ruth Chatterton as Phoebe Throssell and Brian Ahern as Valentine Brown. Ten years have passed. Phoebe and Susan are now teaching school, and the once charming sitting room is a jumble of maps and blackboards. Miss Phoebe, her ringlets hidden under an old maid's cap, is seated at a desk, looking careworn and tired. From the classroom comes Miss Susan, looking very agitated.
4: Phoebe, if a herring and a half cost 3 halfpence, how many for 11 pence?
5: 11.
4: William Smith says it's 15, and he's such a big boy. Do you think I ought to contradict him? May I say there are differences of opinion about it? Oh, no one can really be sure, Phoebe.
5: It's 11. I once worked it out with real herrings. Oh, Susan, Isabella's father insists on her acquiring algebra.
4: What is algebra, exactly? Is it those three-cornered things?
5: It's X minus Y equals Z plus Y and things like that. And all the time you're saying they're equal, you feel in your heart they're nothing of the sort.
4: Listen, Phoebe.
5: The music for tonight's ball.
4: The ball. Oh, a gay evening for some people.
5: We must not grudge their rejoicing, Susan. It is not everywhere that there is a Waterloo to celebrate.
4: No, I was not thinking of that. I was thinking that he will be at the ball tonight, Valentine Brown. And we've not seen him for 10 years.
5: Yes, 10 years. We shall be glad to welcome our old friend back, won't we, Susan?
4: You're not going to the ball.
5: No. Dancing is not for the village schoolmistress. But he might pay us a call.
4: Oh, dear me. I must get back to the children.
6: Good afternoon, Patty.
7: Oh, sir, good afternoon. Come in, sir.
4: Who is it, Patty?
7: It's Captain Brown, Miss Susan.
4: Captain Brown.
6: Captain Brown. Reports himself at home again.
4: Oh, you call this home?
6: When the other men talked of their homes, Miss Susan, I thought of this room. Well, what's this? Maps, desks, blackboards? Why, it looks like a schoolroom.
4: It is.
6: Ah, well. Hi-ho, it is still the same dear room. Miss Susan, I rejoice to find no change in you. And Miss Phoebe? Miss Phoebe of the ringlets? I hope there'll be as little change in her.
4: Phoebe of the ringlets, oh. Oh, Captain Brown, you need not expect to see her.
6: She is not here. I vow it spoils all my homecoming.
5: Using that dreadful Smith boy. Captain Brown.
6: Miss Phoebe, it is. Is it you, Miss Phoebe?
5: Yes. I have changed very much. I have not worn well, Captain.
6: We are both older, Miss Phoebe.
4: Phoebe, dear, the cloth.
5: I think you can dismiss them, dear.
4: The back way, Phoebe.
5: The back way, Susan, and keep them quiet.
4: Yes, dear.
5: Teaching school is sometimes a trial, Captain Brown. The children are very dear.
6: Oh,
5: but...
6: ma'am. If only you had invested all your money as you laid out part by my advice. What a monstrous pity you did not.
5: We never thought of it.
6: You look so tired.
5: I have the headache today.
6: You did not use to have the headache. Curse those dear children.
5: Nay, do not distress yourself about me. Tell me of yourself. We are so proud of the way in which you won your commission. Will you leave the army now?
6: Yes, and I have some intention of setting up a surgery and pursuing again the old life in Quality Street. I In here in such high spirits, Miss Phoebe.
5: The change in me depresses you.
6: I was in hopes that you and Miss Susan would be going to the ball. I had brought cards for you to make sure.
5: But now you see that my dancing days are done.
6: Miss Phoebe, what a dull, gray world it is.
4: Phoebe, I sent them off, and asked Fanny to make some tea. You will have some tea, Captain Brown.
6: Oh, thank you, Miss Susan, but I think not. Some other time, perhaps.
4: Oh, yes, of course. You've just returned. There must be many duties to perform.
6: Oh, but just wait a few days. And then the dashing Mr. Brown will drop in as of old. And behold, Miss Susan on her knees once more, putting tucks into my little friend, the Ottoman. And Miss Phoebe... Miss Phoebe...
5: Phoebe of the ringlets. I have no ringlets now, Captain Brown.
6: You keep school now, ma'am. There are more important things than ringlets to be considered.
4: You will come again soon, Captain.
6: Oh, I shall regard it as a privilege, Miss Susan. Good day.
4: Good day, Captain.
6: Good day, Miss Phoebe.
5: Good day, sir. I wish you very happy at the ball.
6: Thank you, Miss Phoebe.
4: Phoebe.
5: Susan. He thought me old.
4: My dear.
5: He thought I was old because I am weary. He looked so pityingly at me.
4: How dare he look so pityingly at me? Because I've had to work so hard. Is it a crime when a woman works?
5: Because I've tried to be courageous. Have I been courageous, Susan?
4: Heaven knows you have.
5: But it has given me the headache. It has tired my eyes.
4: Alas, Miss Phoebe, all your...

death. 10 years ago, I went to bed a young girl, and I woke with this spinster's cap on my head. No, it isn't fair. This is not me, Susan. This is some other person. Oh, I want to be myself. Phoebe, Phoebe, you who've always been so patient. Oh, no. No, not always. If you only knew how I've rebelled at times, you'd turn from me in horror. Susan, I have a picture of myself.

I've heard her singing as if she thought she was still a girl. I've heard her weeping. Perhaps it was only I who was weeping. But she seemed to cry to me, "Let me out of this prison. Give me back the years you have taken from me. Oh, where are my pretty curls?" she cried. "Where is my youth? My youth, Phoebe. I'm going to my room, Phoebe. I shall show you the picture of Phoebe. The Phoebe who used to be..."

0: Miss Susan.
1: Oh, yes, Patty.
0: Here are the tea things, ma'am.
1: Oh, thank you, Patty. But I don't think we shall have it just now. Captain Brown couldn't stay.
0: Oh. Is Miss Phoebe to go to the ball this evening, ma'am?
1: I'm afraid not, Patty.
0: Oh, 'tis a pity, ma'am.
1: Yes, 10 years ago she might have gone. But now...
0: Ah, the pretty thing that she was, Miss Susan.
1: Do you remember, Patty? I think there's no other person who remembers, unless it be Miss Willoughby or Miss Henrietta.
2: Susan!
1: Why, Phoebe, what have you done?
2: I brought you the picture of the old Phoebe, Susan.
0: Miss Phoebe, is it really you?
2: It is, Patty. Please to leave us for a while. I wish to speak to my sister.
0: Yes, ma'am.
2: Yes, Miss Phoebe.
1: Phoebe, that dress you're wearing.
2: An old one, Phoebe, that I've kept away all these years. Is it pretty?
1: Yes, beautiful. And your hair, your ringlets, oh, they're just as they used to be, Phoebe.
2: Yes. Oh, Susan, this is a picture of my old self that I keep locked away in my room and sometimes take out of its box to look at.
1: How marvelous.
2: Perhaps I should not do it, but it's so easy. I have but to put on an old gown and tumble my curls out of the cap. Sister, am I as changed as he says I am?
1: You almost frighten me. You're so young, Phoebe. Oh, you're like a girl again.
2: Like a girl. Listen. The music at the ball is calling to me, Susan. See, my curls have begun to dance. They're so anxious to dance. One dance, Susan, to Phoebe of the Ringlet, and then I will put her away in her box and never look at her again. Ma'am, may I have the honor? Nay, then I shall dance alone.
1: Phoebe, there's someone at the door. Phoebe, stop your dancing and hear me. Someone is coming.
2: No, Patty. Not Miss Phoebe. I'm someone else tonight. I'm, let me see. I'm my niece.
0: The door, ma'am. The
1: door.
0: Go
1: out the hall window, Patty. Look out and see who it is.
0: I did see Miss Susan. It's Captain Brown.
1: Captain Brown? Oh, Phoebe, stop. Go upstairs.
0: Nay, Miss Susan. Let him see her. I'll show him in.
1: I'll not stay here. I'm going to my room, Phoebe.
0: Come in, Captain Brown. Come in.
3: Thank you.
0: If you'll just step in here, Captain Brown.
3: Thank you. Ah, good afternoon. I'll wager you didn't expect to see me so soon, Miss... I beg your pardon.
2: Good afternoon, sir.
3: I'm sorry, I thought it was Miss Phoebe.
0: No, sir. Tis me, Mistress's niece. She's on a visit here.
3: Oh, excuse me, ma'am. Patty, I obtained this bottle of medicine at the apothecary's for Miss Phoebe's headache. It should be taken at once.
0: Oh, Miss Phoebe's lying down, sir.
3: Is she asleep?
0: No, sir. I think she's wide awake,
3: well,
0: sir.
3: It may soothe her.
2: Patty, take it to Aunt Phoebe at once.
0: Yes, miss. Yes, ma'am.
3: Perhaps I may venture to present myself, Miss,
2: Miss Libby, sir.
3: I am Captain Brown, Miss Libby, an old friend of both your aunts.
2: How do you do?
3: I was sure you must be related. Indeed, for a moment, the likeness, even the voice.
2: Law, sir, you mean I'm like Aunt Phoebe? Everyone says so, and indeed, 'tis no compliment.
3: It would have been a compliment once. You must be a daughter of the excellent Mr. James Throssell, who used to reside at Great Buckland. Miss Libby, you go to the ball tonight?
2: Alas, sir, I have no card.
3: I have two cards for your aunts. As Miss Phoebe has the headache, your aunt Susan must take you to the ball. You'll enjoy it tremendously, I'm sure.
2: Oh, sir, do you think some handsome gentleman might be partial to me at the ball?
3: If that is your wish.
2: I should love, sir, to inspire frenzy in the breast of the maid. But I dare not go. I dare not.
1: Good afternoon, Captain Brown.
3: Ah, Miss Susan. I have ventured to introduce myself to your charming niece.
2: I beg your pardon. Aunt Susan, do not be angry with your Libby. Your Libby, Aunt Susan. This gentleman says he's the dashing Mr. Brown. He has cards for us for the ball, aren't he?
1: Phoebe.
2: Aunt Phoebe wants me to go. If I say she does, you know she does.
1: But my dear.
3: I shall see to it, Miss Susan, that your niece has a charming ball.
2: He means he'll find me sweet partners.
3: Amen. I mean that I shall be your partner.
2: Aunt Susan, he still dances.
3: Still, ma'am?
2: Oh, sir, you are indeed dashing. Oh, nay, sir, please not to scowl. I could not avoid noticing them.
3: Noticing what, Miss Libby?
2: The gray hairs, sir.
3: I vow, ma'am, there is not one in my head.
1: Oh, sir, dissuade her.
3: Nay, nay, I entreat her.
1: Auntie.
2: Think, my dear, think. We dare not. No, no, we dare not. But we will.
1: My dear.
2: No use to talk on, Susan. I fixed my mind. We go to the ball tonight. We shall be bright and gay and thoughtless and merry. And we shall dance for the dashing Captain Brown.
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4: We continue shortly with Quality Street, starring Ruth Chatterton and Brian Ahern. Ambitious newcomers are not the only ones given screen tests. The most famous stars in Hollywood are frequently tested to see if they're suited to certain roles. Tests are expensive and are conducted with great care because they're the talent laboratory of the studio. The gentleman you are about to hear directs the test at Metro-Goldwyn-Mayer Studio. 20 years ago, he worked for me as a property man. Leaving his job to serve in the war, he has since then been a writer and director. Ladies and gentlemen, Mr. Harold S. Bouquet.
6: Let me first explain how we make a screen test. The person to be tested rehearses a scene from a play. Then in costume, she goes before the camera, and the scene is shot with as much care as is given a full-length picture. In testing a newcomer, we watch especially for these points. Does she photograph well? Can she act? And has she a screen personality? By that I mean, does she have the ability to convey to the audience what she's thinking as well as what she says? In casting a new production, we test established actors to choose the ones best fitted to balance the cast. I remember in one picture starring Joan Crawford, I had to direct and listen to 34 crooners before finding one who could act as well as he crooned.
4: You've certainly suffered for your art. I've always sympathized with a screen test director. He's probably the most unpopular man on the lot because every performer fears his camera.
6: That goes for some of the biggest actors, too. I've seen them go to pieces and forget their lines when it's a test for themselves. On the other hand, they're always willing to help out a newcomer by playing opposite him, giving him confidence and support. Perhaps you've been told you're the image of Miss Greta Garbo or Mr. Robert Taylor. That won't help you pass a screen test. At best, you'll only be a good imitation. Be yourself. Develop your own dignity, humor, sweetness, or strength. The truth will out in your screen test. Clear, vibrant skin helps immeasurably to convey charm and life. A good way to achieve vibrant skin is by using soap and water. And, of course, the soap used so much here in Hollywood is Lux toilet soap.
4: Perhaps you can tell the girls listening to this program how to make their own screen test without a camera.
6: Surely. Just check the following points. Have you an honest, natural smile? Do you keep your appearance attractive with lovely skin, clear, sparkling eyes, even, regular teeth? Is your voice pleasing? Watch your friends while you talk, and if they become restless, you can be reasonably certain your voice is irritating. Can you retell a story you think is funny and make other people laugh? If you can't, don't blame it on the story. Your timing ability and sense of dramatic values need developing. Do you use your hands gracefully? Is your posture good? Do you walk with a spring or a slouch? Let your mirror answer that. Do you keep your friends when you're financially embarrassed? If they don't drop away when you're unable to entertain them, you can be positive you have a personality that stands at least an even chance of success. Thank you. Good night.
4: Good night, Harold. Back to our story, Quality Street, starring Ruth Chatterton and Brian Ahern. We're at the ball, where Miss Phoebe, disguised as her non-existent niece, Miss Livy, is trying to recapture her lost youth and attract the dashing Captain Brown. On a balcony overlooking the garden, Miss Susan, is talking to Miss Willoughby and Miss Henrietta, the oldest and most maidenly ladies the town has to offer.
7: Your niece, Miss Livy, seems to be enjoying herself, Susan.
1: Yes, Miss Willoughby. She loves to dance.
7: The young men are quite infatuated about her.
1: Do you think so, Miss Henrietta?
0: Ensign Blaze and Lieutenant Spicer have trained her every dance, when the gallant Captain Brown has not.
7: It is remarkable, Susan, how greatly your niece favors her Aunt Phoebe.
1: Oh, yes, yes. Is it not strange, Miss Willoughby? We've often commented on that fact.
0: And how is dear Phoebe, Susan? We have not seen her for nearly a week.
1: Oh, she's poorly, Miss Henrietta. Very poorly.
0: Oh, how sad.
7: Miss Livy is your brother James' child, I believe you said, Susan.
1: Yes, brother James' child.
7: Strange. I cannot remember that your estimable brother ever had a daughter. I thought all the three were sons.
1: Oh, no, no. Three sons and a daughter. Surely you remember my speaking of little Livy, Miss Henrietta?
0: No, Susan, I do not.
7: The music has stopped. Your niece is coming this way.
1: Oh, yes, yes. If you'll excuse me.
7: Oh, are we not to meet her, Susan?
1: Oh, yes, certainly. If you wish it.
8: Why, of course. Don't come now. You've been dancing with Lieutenant Spicer all day.
1: Nay, gentlemen, you must excuse me. I must speak to my aunt.
8: Will you be long, Miss Livy?
1: I shall try not to be.
9: Then we shall try to wait patiently, ma'am. Come, Ensign. Farewell, Miss Livy.
8: Farewell, ma'am.
1: Farewell, gentlemen. Oh, Aunt Susan, I... Oh, my dear. Oh, I beg your pardon, I didn't know you were engaged.
10: Livy, my dear, these are two old friends of mine. My niece, Livy, Miss Willoughby, and Miss Turnbull.
7: How do you do?
1: How do you do? Excuse me, Aunt.
7: One moment, Miss Livy. May I ask how many brothers you have?
1: Two.
7: I thank you.
1: Oh, that is two excluding the unhappy Thomas.
7: The unhappy Thomas?
1: Yes, we never mention him.
7: I think I shall go. Come, Miss Henrietta.
1: Yes, my dear.
7: Good night, Susan. Good night, Miss Livy.
1: Good night.
7: Good night, Susan.
11: You think they suspect?
1: I know they do. How could they help it?
11: Why didn't you tell me they were here?
1: I didn't know myself until they came and sat next to me. Oh, Phoebe, the scandal. You, a schoolmistress, flirting outrageously with every young gallant at the ball.
11: And allowing them to propose to me, too.
1: You didn't? Yes. Oh, who were they?
11: Ensign Blades, Lieutenant Allen, and Major Linkwater.
1: Phoebe, what is to be done? If Miss Willoughby and Miss Henrietta find out about these proposals, they'll tell all Quality Street.
11: We can never open school again.
1: We shall starve.
11: That horrid, forward, flirting, heartless, hateful little toad of a Libby.
1: Oh, it's not her fault. I know who it is that has turned you into this silly, wild creature. That odious, cruel Valentine Brown.
11: Poor blind man. To weary of Phoebe. Patient, ladylike Phoebe. The Phoebe whom I have lost. To turn from her and then become enamored in a single night of a silly imposter like Miss Libby.
1: Yes, he is infatuated with Libby.
11: Susan, there's been a declaration in his eyes all tonight. And when he cries, adorable Miss Libby, be mine, I mean to answer with a, oh, law, how ridiculous you are. You're much too old. I've been but teasing you, sir.
1: Oh, Phoebe, how can you be so cruel?
11: Because he's taken from me the one great glory that is in a woman's life. Not a man's love. She can do without that. But her own dear, sweet love for him. He's unworthy of my love. That's why I can be so cruel. Oh, dear.
12: Miss Libby.
1: Oh, 'tis Captain Brown, Aunt Susan. Lord, Captain, why are you not dancing?
12: Indeed, ma'am, it is because I have something of more importance to attend to. I wish to speak to you, Miss Libby. May I, Miss Susan?
1: Oh, yes, Captain. Libby, I think it's almost time we left. I'll go and fetch your cloak, dear.
11: Thank you, Aunt Susan. Won't you sit down, Captain?
12: Thank you.
11: You're looking rather grim, Captain. What is it you have to speak to me about?
12: Miss Libby. You're an amazing pretty girl, ma'am.
11: Oh, Captain.
12: But you're a shocking flirt.
11: Oh, Lord.
12: It has somewhat diverted me to watch the men go down before you. Ah, oh, but I know you have a kind heart. And if there be a rapier in your one hand, there is a handkerchief in the other, ready to stanch their wounds.
11: I have not observed that they bled much.
12: The blades and the like, oh. But one may, perhaps.
11: Perhaps I may wish to see him bleed.
12: For shame, Miss Libby. I speak, ma'am, in the interests of the man to whom I hope to see you affianced.
11: Oh,
10: please to say nothing. I am feeling faint.
3: Nay, we must have it out.
10: Then if you must go on, do so. Who is this happy man?
3: As to who he is, ma'am, of course I have no notion.
10: Oh.
3: Nor, I am sure, have you, else you would be more guarded in your conduct. But someday, Miss Libby, the right man will come. Not to be able to tell him all. Would it not be hard? And how could you acquaint him with this poor sport? His face would change, ma'am, as you told him of it. And yours would be a false face until it was told. This is what I have been so desirous to say to you. By the right of a friend.
10: I see.
3: Oh, it has been hard to say, and I have done it bunglingly. Ah, but believe me, Miss Libby, it is not the flaunting flower that men love. It is the modest violet.
10: The modest violet? You dare to say that?
3: Yes, indeed. And when you are acquaint with what love really is...
10: Love? What do you know of love?
3: Why, ma'am, I know all about it. I am in love, Miss Libby, with a lady who was once very like you, ma'am.
10: Not... Oh, no.
3: I hadn't meant to speak of it, but why shouldn't I? It'll be fine listening to you, Miss Libby. Ma'am, it is your Aunt Phoebe whom I love.
10: You do not mean that.
3: Most ardently.
10: It is not true. How dare you make sport of her?
3: Is it sport to wish that she may be my wife?
10: Your wife?
3: If I could win her.
10: May I solicit, sir, for how long you have been attached to Miss Phoebe?
3: For 9 years, I think.
10: You think?
3: No, I want to be honest. Never in all that time had I thought myself in love. Your aunts were my dear friends. And while I was at the wars, we sometimes wrote to each other. But they were only friendly letters. I presume the affection was too placid to be love.
10: I think that would be Aunt Phoebe's opinion.
3: Yet I remember, before we went into action for the first time, I suppose the fear of death was upon me. Some of them were making their wills. I have no near relative. I left everything to those two ladies.
10: Did you?
3: And when I returned and saw Miss Phoebe grown so tired-looking and so poor...
10: The shock made you feel old, I know.
3: Oh, Miss Libby. But it filled me with a sudden passion of regret that I had not been killed in that first engagement. They would have been very comfortably left.
10: Oh, sir.
3: Oh, I am not calling it love.
10: It was sweet and kind, but it was not love.
3: It is love now.
10: No, it's only pity.
3: It is love.
10: You really mean Phoebe? Tired, unattractive Phoebe, that woman whose girlhood is gone. Impossible.
3: Phoebe of the fascinating, playful ways, whose ringlets were once as pretty as yours, ma'am.
10: Memories. Yes, that is the Phoebe you love. The bright girl of the past, not the schoolmistress in her old maid's cap.
3: Ah, there you wrong me. For I have discovered for myself that the schoolmistress in her old maid's cap is the noblest Miss Phoebe of them all. When I enlisted, I remember I compared her to a garden. I've often thought of that.
10: It is an old garden now.
3: The paths, ma'am, are better shaded.
10: The flowers have grown old-fashioned.
3: They smell the sweeter. Miss Libby, do you think there is any hope for me?
10: There was a man whom Miss Phoebe loved long ago. He did not love her.
3: Oh, he was a fool.
10: He kissed her once.
3: If Miss Phoebe suffered him to do that, she thought he loved her.
10: Yes. Do you think that this makes her action in allowing it less reprehensible? It has been such a pain to her ever since.
3: How like Miss Phoebe. But that man was a knave.
10: No, he was a good man. Only a little inconsiderate. She knows now that he has even forgotten that he did it. I suppose men are like that.
3: Oh, Miss Libby, men are not like that. I am a very average man, but I thank God I am not like that.
10: It was you.
3: Did Miss Phoebe say that?
10: Yes.
3: Then it is true.
10: It was raining, and her face was wet. You said you did it because her face was wet.
3: I had quite forgotten.
10: But she remembered. And how often do you think the shameful memory has made her face wet since? The face you love, Captain Brown. You were the first to give it pain. The tired eyes. How much less tired they might be if they'd never known you. You who are torturing me with every word. What have you done to Miss Phoebe?
11: Do you think you can ever bring back the bloom to that faded garden?
12: I vow I shall do my best. I shall go to her. Miss Phoebe, I will say. Oh, ma'am, so reverently. Miss Phoebe, my beautiful, most estimable of women. Let me take care of you forevermore.
11: Beautiful. Law, Miss Phoebe.
12: Ah, ma'am, you may laugh at a rough soldier so much enamored, but 'tis true. Marry me, Miss Phoebe, I will say, and I will take you back through those years of hardship that have made your sweet eyes too patient. Instead of growing older, you shall grow younger. We will travel back together and pick up the many little joys and pleasures that you had to pass by when you trod that thorny path alone.
11: Can't be. Can't be.
12: Nay, hey, Miss Phoebe has loved me. Did you yourself have said it?
11: I did not mean to tell you.
12: She will be my wife, yes.
11: Never.
12: You are severe, Miss Livy. Ah, but it is because you are partial to her, and I am happy of that.
11: I partial to her? I'm laughing at both of you. Miss Phoebe, Lord, that old thing.
12: Silence!
11: I hate her and despise her. If you knew what she is.
12: Well, I know what you are.
11: That paragon who has never been guilty of the slightest deviation from the strictest propriety.
12: Never.
11: That garden.
12: Miss Livy, for shame.
11: Your garden has been destroyed, sir. The woods have entered it, and all the flowers have choked.
12: You false woman, what do you mean?
11: I'll tell you. What faith you have in her?
12: As in my God. Speak.
11: I cannot tell you.
12: No, you cannot.
11: It is too horrible.
12: You are too horrible, is not that it?
13: Here is your cloak, dear. The carriage is waiting to take us home.
12: Answer me, Miss Livy. Is it not that you are too horrible?
11: Yes, that is it.
13: Livy, horrible? Explain yourself, Captain Brown.
12: Ma'am, I leave the telling of it to her, if she dare. And I devoutly hope that those are the last words I shall ever address to this lady. Ma'am, your servant.
13: My love, my dear, what terrible thing has he said to you?
11: Not terrible, glorious.
13: Susan, 'tis Phoebe he loves. 'Tis me, not Livy. He loves me. He loves me. Me, Phoebe.
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0: Why, Miss Phoebe, home from the ball so early?
13: Miss Phoebe has had a shock.
11: No, Miss Livy's had a shock, a glorious shock that she richly deserved.
0: Then you must have had a delightful time at the ball, and that's the main thing.
13: Who can that be?
0: She's an imperious knock. A military knock.
13: Tis a dashing knock. Maybe it's Captain Brown.
11: Oh, he mustn't see me. Patty, don't answer the door till I'm out of sight. Susan, tell him Miss Livy has been taken suddenly ill.
13: I can't, Susan. I won't.
12: Ah, oh, Patty, have the ladies retired? I must speak to Miss Livy. Ah, Miss Susan, where is Miss Livy?
13: Oh, sir, you cannot see her. She's been taken with a sudden indisposition.
12: She is ill? Where is she?
13: You cannot see her. She's at death's door.
12: Now, but then I must see her. As a physician, it is my duty.
13: Oh, no.
12: Patty, where is Miss Livy's room? I shall go to her at once.
13: No, I beg of you. I shall rouse her and escort her to you.
12: Good, and bring some heavy wraps and a shawl. She mustn't catch a chill.
13: Yes.
12: Patty, why have these dear ladies been deceiving me?
0: Why, whatever do you mean, sir?
12: I have talked to Miss Willoughby and Miss Henrietta at the ball. I feel that their suspicions are correct.
0: Oh, sir, what suspicions?
12: Patty, there is no such person as Livy. Is there?
0: Captain Brown?
12: Miss Phoebe has been posing as Miss Livy, hasn't she?
0: Yes, sir.
12: Why has she done this?
0: It was you that began it all by not recognizing her in a ringlet the last time you were there.
12: Why has this deception been kept up for so long?
0: Because you would not see through it. She thought you were infatuated with her when she posed as Miss Livy because she was so young and silly.
12: Oh, it is infamous.
0: It was all in playful innocence at first, but now she's so feared of you that she's weeping her soul to death.
12: That will be all, Patty. You may go now.
0: Yes, sir. Thank you, sir.
13: Captain Brown.
12: Oh, yes, Miss Susan.
13: I am happy to inform you, sir, that Livy finds herself much improved.
12: It is a joy to me to hear it.
13: She's coming in to see you.
12: Oh, I shall be happy to see the poor invalid.
13: Come in, Livy, dear.
12: Oh, your servant, Miss Livy.
13: How do you do?
12: Allow me to help you to the couch, Miss Livy.
13: No, I can walk alone. How do you think she's looking, Captain Brown?
12: A little drawn, but I believe she will recover.
13: Thank heaven.
12: May I say, Miss Livy, it surprises me that you should be said to be like your Aunt Phoebe. Aunt
3: course you have the ringlets, but Miss Phoebe is decidedly shorter and more thick-set.
1: No, I'm not.
3: I said Miss Phoebe.
1: Oh, yes.
3: Well, Miss Susan, I think I could cure your niece if she is put unreservedly into my hands.
1: I'm sure you could.
3: Ah, then you are my patient, Miss Liddy.
1: It was but a passing indisposition. I'm almost quite recovered.
3: Oh, nay, you still require attention. But I believe that your home is the best place for you.
1: Would that I could go.
3: You are going.
1: Yes, soon.
3: Indeed, I have a delightful surprise for you, Miss Liddy. You are going tonight.
1: Tonight?
3: Not merely tonight, but now, as it happens, my carriage is standing idle at your door, and I am to take you in it to your home.
1: Sir, I decline to go.
3: Oh, what a stubborn patient you are. Miss Susan, can't you persuade her?
1: Indeed, Captain, I cannot.
3: Ah, well, then I must speak to Miss Phoebe.
1: Oh, dear.
3: Where is she?
1: I cannot tell.
3: You don't know. Very strange. She is your aunt, is she not?
1: Oh, sir,
3: and you are her niece.
1: Yes, honey.
3: And yet you don't know where she is.
1: I cannot tell.
3: Then perhaps, ma'am, I can help you.
1: You, sir?
3: Miss Phoebe, dear creature, is here in this room with us now. She calls herself Miss Livy.
1: Oh,
3: but we know it's just in sport. And more to her own confusion than mine.
1: Phoebe, he knows. Captain Brown, I will explain everything to your satisfaction.
3: No need for explanations. Miss Livy is no more. Good riddance to that charming little flirt. And now, Phoebe Flushel. Will you be Phoebe Brown?
1: You know everything. And that I am not a Gordon?
3: I know everything, ma'am. Except that.
1: Then the dictates of my heart enjoin me to accept your too flattering offer.
3: Miss Phoebe, it is not raining, but your face is wet. I wish always to kiss you when your face is wet.
1: Oh, sir. Kiss Susan also.

0: The romance of Phoebe Throssell and Valentine Brown comes to its happy conclusion. But before our program concludes, Ruth Chatterton and Brian Ahern will be back at the microphone. When the late Theodore Roberts, one of the screen's great character actors, was performing on the San Francisco stage, he took a liking to a young newsboy and got him a job in the play Barbara Frietchie. All the boy had to do was perch on the limb of a tree and shout, "The Yankees are coming." During his performance, the lad took a bow. But it was a bow from the tree on which he was sitting, which crashed to the floor with him, creating the biggest laugh in the play. From then on, he insisted he was an actor, and for a $2 raise, agreed to fall at every performance. That literally is how Mervyn LeRoy crashed into the show business. Today, as producer-director at Warner Brothers Studio, he has to his credit such pictures as Tugboat Annie, Little Caesar, Five Star Final, I Am a Fugitive from a Chain Gang, and the great current hit Anthony Adverse. Ladies and gentlemen, Mr. Mervyn LeRoy.
1: Thank you, C.B. My first job in pictures was in the wardrobe department for $12.50 a week. I thought I was getting into the movies, and I found myself in the cloak and suit business, so I quit.
0: Then you managed to catch my brother, William DeMille, in a weak moment and convinced him you were a great cameraman. I remember the first picture you shot under his direction was all out of focus, which gave it a soft, attractive quality never seen before, and we decided you were a genius.
1: But I was smart, so I quit being a genius and got my... a job as an actor for you, Mr. DeMille.
0: Mervyn played the role for me in Triumph. The scene was in a canning factory. And among other things canned during the picture was Mervyn LeRoy.
1: Let's skip over that and just say I became a comedy constructor and then a director. You know, I always wanted to be a big director like you, C.B.
0: Oh, thank you, Mervyn.
1: It's those clothes you wear, those boots and those breeches. Boy, they got me.
0: Why don't you wear them?
1: I haven't got a horse.
0: Then let me give you a plug right now. You did an excellent job on Anthony Adverse. It's a grand piece of work.
1: I had a swell time shooting it, too, with one exception. When I was making the African scenes, I kept the cast at work for 4 days in the drenching rain. I, of course, sat in comfort under a big umbrella. When the scene was finished, Frederick March, Pedro Cordova, asked me, meekly, if that was all. "Thanks, boys," I replied. "No more rain." "Oh, yes," said Freddie. "That's what you think." And with that, he and Pedro poured a bucket of water over me.
0: Of course, they offered you a cake of Lux soap with it.
1: That reminds me. You've been knocking me since this interview began, so knock, knock.
0: All right, who's there?
1: Lux soap.
0: Lux soap who?
1: Lux soap the people haven't tuned out.
0: Oh. They won't if you'll stop gagging. Now that you're a producer as well as a director... would you have made any changes in Anthony Adverse?
1: Just one.
0: And that?
1: I would have fired Mervyn LeRoy. Good night and thank you.
0: Good night, Mervyn. Last week, the national air races were held in Los Angeles. Tonight's leading lady sponsored one of the features, the Ruth Chatterton Air Derby for sportsman pilots. Brian Ahern planned to compete, but his motion picture contract forbids flying and he found himself grounded on Quality Street. However, it's a one-way street that leads our stars right back to the microphone. Ladies and gentlemen, Ruth Chatterton and Brian Ahern.
2: I really had no thought of ever flying, Mr. DeMille, but Ruth bullied me into a plane last year. Then I decided to take lessons until I knew how to fly around the field and land the plane, just to prove to her there was nothing in it.
3: While Brian was up in the air, a bug bit him. He's had the flying fever ever since.
2: It's a bad case, too. But long before Miss Chatterton or I came to Hollywood, ladies and gentlemen, Mr. DeMille was flying his own plane. And nearly 20 years ago, he started the first air passenger service in the United States. It operated between Los Angeles, San Francisco, and San Diego.
0: Right now, my interests are in the other extreme. I have a diving apparatus. I'm doing a little exploring at the bottom of the ocean. Do you ever dive, Ruth?
3: Only in planes, Mr. DeMille.
0: Oh, well, come down and see me sometime.
3: Gladly, but make the date soon, because, you see, I think I'm leaving Hollywood this fall for a season on the New York stage. Brian is, too.
0: Well, success to you both. Are you flying back?
3: Of course, I always fly, weather permitting. I know of nothing more invigorating. It's almost as invigorating to put my ship down and step into a shower with Lux toilet soap. Lux has flown with me all over the country. I'm never without a parachute or Lux.
0: You can depend on either to save your skin. I'm particularly glad to have had you and Brian in a DeMille production before you left. I tried to get him before, but he was afraid of Hollywood.
2: Well, Hollywood no longer terrifies me, but I still can't understand the autograph hunters. They ask me for my signature, but usually they haven't the slightest idea whether I'm King Solomon or Mickey Mouse. So, Mr. DeMille, thanks for a grand show. Good night.
3: Good night, Mr. DeMille.
0: Good night, pilots. Happy landing. Thank you, Miss Chatterton and Mr. Ahern. Ladies and gentlemen, this is your announcer, Melville Roy. Mr. Ahern appeared on this program through courtesy of Samuel Golden Productions. He is now co-starring with Merle Oberon in the Samuel Golden picture, Covenant with Death. Mr. Leroy appeared through courtesy of Warner Brothers Studio, where he has just produced and directed Three Men on a Horse. Mr. DeMille, through courtesy of Paramount, Mr. Bouquet, Metro-Goldwyn-Mayer, and Mr. Silvers, 20th Century Fox, whose new picture, Ramona, was musically arranged by Mr. Silvers. And now, Mr. DeMille.
4: Today, the motion picture industry suffered one of its greatest losses, Irving Thalberg. 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To Irving Thalberg, who has brought so many hours of happiness to people the world over, we dedicate these 10 seconds of silence.

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2: 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Part 2 of our Star Trek 60th Anniversary Series. This week on Planetary Radio. I'm Sarah El Ahmed of the Planetary Society, with more of the human adventure across our solar system and beyond. Last week, Robert Porcardo, the EMH from Star Trek Voyager, helped us explore what Star Trek values most. This week, he returns to read a letter from Gene Roddenberry, Star Trek's creator, who wrote Star Trek fans asking them to join a brand new organization called the Planetary Society. Then we're looking at what Star Trek's extraterrestrial races reveal about what humans still need to become. Tim Russ, Tuvok from Star Trek Voyager, joins us to talk about the Vulcans and what they can teach us about the discipline that we're going to need to actually survive out there. And Karim Diane, Jaden Krag from Star Trek Starfleet Academy, shows us what a pacifist Klingon can teach us about redefining strength. Plus, Bruce Betts is here for What's Up. We're going to talk about Star Trek technologies and how far we've come in the last 60 years. 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By subscribing, you'll never miss an episode filled with new and awe-inspiring ways to know the cosmos and our place within it. If you caught last week's episode, you already know Robert Porcardo, the EMH from Star Trek Voyager. He's also a member of the Planetary Society's board of directors. The connection between Star Trek and the Planetary Society goes all the way back to the very beginning. In the late 1970s, when Carl Sagan, Bruce Murray, and Lou Friedman were just getting the Society off the ground, Gene Roddenberry did something he'd never done before. He lent his name and his mailing list to endorse our mission. Bob found a copy of that letter, and we asked him to read it.
3: Dear Star Trek friends, you probably know that the Star Trek following is one of the largest groups of its kind in the country. As such, I have frequently been asked to endorse many worthwhile causes. What you may not know is that I have never done so, nor have I ever made available any Star Trek mailing list for these purposes. But now I am breaking with that tradition to tell you of the Planetary Society, an organization formed by Carl Sagan and Bruce Murray to encourage and popularize our exploration of the solar system and the search for extraterrestrial life. The essence of the Star Trek missions are to discover, to learn more about our universe, and to apply that knowledge to the benefit of mankind. Star Trek is, of course, fiction, but its idea is very real and very important. It is this idea which the Planetary Society is devoted to, and I believe they can help turn into a reality. If we humans are to continue our exploration of the solar system on a peaceful, rational, and scientific basis, then it is important to demonstrate to the decision makers in our country that millions of us want our space program to continue. To prove our point, all of us must join together in a focused effort, scientists and non-scientists alike, to insist that our elected leaders reflect our support of space exploration. Well, the letter goes on. Gene mentions some other famous supporters of the Society, like Ray Bradbury, Isaac Asimov, Johnny Carson. He even mentions a solar sail. Gene closes the letter with these words: "The links between science fiction and science are well established, and I am very pleased to associate myself with the Planetary Society. If you are interested in supporting those goals by joining the Planetary Society too, write for information to Carl Sagan." He actually gives Carl Sagan's address at Jet Propulsion Laboratory. You know, People across the globe, spanning generations, continue to be moved by Star Trek's optimistic vision of what we could become. And having served on both the USS Voyager and the executive board of the Planetary Society, I wholeheartedly agree. The Planetary Society is bringing us closer to Gene's vision of a better future. So, are you with us?
2: Roddenberry believed that the journey to the stars wasn't just a scientific effort. It was a cultural one. And if there's one species in Star Trek that embodies that idea, it's the Vulcans. In Star Trek's universe, Vulcans are a species that nearly destroyed themselves. Not because they lacked intelligence, but because their emotions were so powerful they couldn't be trusted with their own technology. Their answer was to build an entire civilization around logic, discipline, and emotional control. It's one of Star Trek's most enduring arguments, that reaching the stars isn't just an engineering problem. It's a question of whether or not we're ready. Tim Russ played Tuvok, the Vulcan security officer aboard the starship Voyager, for 7 seasons, beginning in 1995. He's since reprised that role on Deep Space Nine, Lower Decks, and Picard. But what makes him a particularly fitting voice for this conversation is that he's also a dedicated amateur astronomer. He's a member of the LA Astronomical Society, runs public star parties, and even contributes data to NASA using his own telescope. I asked him what the Vulcans and what Voyager's long journey home from the Delta Quadrant can teach us about what it's really going to take to survive out there. Hey, Tim, it's great to see you again.
4: Thanks for having me on.
2: How have you been celebrating the 60th anniversary of Star Trek?
4: For the most part, it was primarily a convention. It was a large convention that I attended recently in Las Vegas, and that was probably the only, I want to say, celebration for Trek, because it is a huge Trek convention. So in a way, I was there obviously with some of my castmates that I hadn't seen in a while, and of course all the fans and things. So that was so far this year my, I want to say, most significant celebration of it.
2: It's funny because two other people who have worked on Star Trek have told me the exact same thing, that Star Trek Las Vegas is the place to be.
4: Yeah, I mean, that we're talking about everything. I mean, it's all, it's 100% Trek. You know, there's 8,000 or 9,000 fans, and you've got your castmates, not only from your show, but you've got cast from other shows as well, and you're sharing that space with them, participating in the panels and all the other things that they've lined up. Yeah, that's basically it.
2: It sounds like so much fun. It's definitely someplace I'll have to go someday. But so I've heard you say before that science fiction for you was a gateway, that it started with sci-fi first, and eventually it wound up with you going into this other realm of astronomy. Do you remember the moment that that shift happened for you?
4: Well, I mean, I started, I was always fascinated with sci-fi ever since I was a kid. So I was in my early teens, you know, when I started watching, you know, all of the old sci-fi movies, and became enamored with them. I just really loved them. And the genre of science fiction to begin with. The astronomy took over when I was in my early 30s. I was a working actor at the time. And I just decided one day that I was going to go out and buy a telescope. There was actually a telescope store here in the Valley at the time, you know, a physical store you could walk in and get, you know, advice and gear and all that stuff. And I bought my first 2 or 3 telescopes from that store and just started going out on my own into the dark skies north of Los Angeles and learning the constellations one by one and the objects that were in those constellations. At those times, we had star charts. We had books, you know, that we had to use in order to find the objects to look at, and eventually just upgraded the telescopes to bigger and bigger. Of course, that's what you do. And just kept pursuing it and keeping track of all the science stuff. So it was a progression. It started off as a fascination with science fiction and space science. And then, you know, it was about, you know, actually getting my hands dirty and pursuing visual astronomy. That's what I do mostly.
2: I've also heard you speak about the Apollo program and the impact that had on you, but also about speaking with Buzz Aldrin about his experiences. What was it like after all of that to see humans return back to cislunar space during Artemis II?
4: Well, I was able to watch the moon landing. I was in school at the time, and they had it televised, and we actually watched Neil Armstrong step down on the moon's surface. It was amazing, and I never forgot it. I can still see that image in my head. Meeting Buzz Aldrin, the next big thrill I had was meeting him, and we've come together a couple of times for different events at Griffith Observatory. Wonderful guy, so much fun, and just so honored to be able to meet him. You know, as far as going back to the moon, it is interesting to me. I'm curious, in a way, as to what their plan is long term for going back to the moon. You know, if there's going to be a permanent lunar base, if we're going to launch a mission to Mars from the moon, if that's going to be the case, because it would be so much easier in terms of the gravity and all that good stuff. But I am, you know, also concerned about how difficult it is going to be to inhabit the moon permanently. That is no easy task, man. That is no easy feat, right alongside going to Mars. But in the moon in particular, it is unbelievably hostile.
5: Yep.
4: To anything human, and also to the machinery that we have. So, you know, it's fascinating that we're getting out and exploring space again with people. That's always fascinating. But I'm just wondering what's going to happen down the line in terms of what kind of obstacles are going to have to overcome in order to stay there as a permanent sort of lunar base.
5: There's a lot that's going to have to happen. Thankfully, we have our robotic explorers and our ability to look through telescopes. So there's a lot we can learn without actually going there. But it is going to be really interesting to see how this all plays out over time.
4: Yes,
5: it is. I wonder if we're going to end up in that Star Trek future or if it's just going to be functionally too difficult.
4: Yeah, there are some physicists and scientists who believe that it is going to be too difficult. It's not going to be easy because we're not designed for space. We're designed for Earth.

0: at astronomy. That's all. I mean, that's the difference. That's the way our society is constructed. And if you're a professional, you're making a living at it. That's the main difference. And I'm not a degreed astronomer. I don't have a degree. I don't have a master's, a PhD or whatever in astronomy. So that's only what basically sets me apart as far as participating and staying and keeping up with the technology, keeping up with the discoveries, that I can do quite well. Now, when they contacted me, because I live in Los Angeles, that's the reason they reached out. This occultation, as it were, was taking place where the shadow of this asteroid crossing the star's path was going to cast a shadow right over Los Angeles. And so I literally just went down the street to a park near my house and put the telescope up. They had already sent me the coordinates for the telescope. I just had to aim it to the right place. It took 4 minutes to get that exposure. I sent the data to them and they sent me back the videotape of the whole thing. And it was fascinating. I actually got a chance to see a model because they were looking to get an approximation of what the shape was of that asteroid. It's a Trojan asteroid, which means it's in the Jupiter's orbit. It's right in the same orbit as Jupiter. So it's called a Trojan asteroid. And Lucy mission was to fly this probe past all of those asteroids. There are several. They just were trying to get an idea of what the approximate shape of that asteroid was prior to the mission arriving at Jupiter. So that's what it was. And I said, sure. It was a Unistellar telescope. It's one of the it's the company that I bought the telescope from. It's an imaging telescope. It's very powerful and very capable. And because I had that, that's what they wanted me to use. And it worked out perfectly. I still have the videotape on my computer.
1: It's going to be so interesting to see what happens when Lucy actually reaches there and see if the shape of the object is actually similar to what they figured out from that occultation, right?
0: Yeah, I think they did. I think they had about, there was like four or five or six of us who also got that image on the same night. So I think when they correlated all of that data, I did see a mold of it at one of the conventions I was at. Somebody had the mold of the asteroid. It was round and kind of flat looking with some, the edges were kind of beveled and things like that. So I saw it. I actually held it. It was a 3D print of what the asteroid supposedly looks like. But I guess we'll see. I know which one it is. So when they get there and they go fly by the image, I want to see what it looks like as well. I'd be curious. Yeah.
1: I want to come back to what you were saying about the difficulties of living long-term in a place like the moon or Mars, for example. I think as far as Star Trek goes, except for maybe one-off episodes, Voyager is this great analog for what we're actually going to experience when we're doing that, because Voyager was essentially cut off from humanity, stuck on this decades-long journey with limited resources. And we're going to have to grapple with that as humanity in order to do that. What do you think Voyager got right about the psychological reality of deep space isolation?
0: We were so busy dealing with all the stuff that we ran into and the civilizations and the aliens and the dilemmas and the phenomena and stuff like that, that they didn't spend a tremendous amount of time dealing with the crew and their, not only their anxiety, their mental state and how they were holding up. And it was, there weren't a lot of episodes, if any, that I can recall that dealt with the state of the mental state of and emotional state of the crew as much as it was, we have to survive on this lifeboat and look what's coming. Oh my goodness, we got to deal with that. Oh my goodness, we got to deal with this. Oh my goodness, we got to, everybody, you know, is in the same situation and everybody has to pitch in order to survive, you know, in order to, for any chance of getting back home. And that's what they signed up for. So in comparison to that, you know, there will be challenges for the moon, obviously challenges for Mars as well. And I think that with any luck at all, that will keep the astronauts focused more so on that and survival than, you know, anxiety or depression or whatever it might be that could seep in. Even differences among each other, we don't know how that's going to play out. But I would think that they're going to be so busy trying to make sure that they survive on Mars or the moon, as it were, that I think that I'm fairly certain that will take place. I mean, I don't think there's, I haven't heard of many horror stories coming from the space station, and that was probably a lot less difficult because you had supplies coming up all the time.

0: didn't have to worry about, you know, growing food or, you know, trying to find water and manufacture water and blah, blah, blah, and, you know, all that stuff. I mean, so they didn't have those kinds of issues to worry about, and they still got along pretty well on the space station for weeks and months. So I don't know, man. It's going to be interesting. That's all I can say. It's going to be interesting.
1: Yeah. I mean, I think Voyager deals with this pretty well out the gate with what happens between the members of the Starfleet crew and the Maquis, which are essentially enemies, right? But they have to come together as a single crew in order to survive. So things like tribalism basically go right out the window the moment that you're actually grappling with these deep space problems.
0: 100%. I dare say that if, you know, astronomer looked up one day and saw an asteroid that peeked out from behind the sun, or a comet, as it were, and they didn't know it was, you know, they couldn't tell it was there beforehand, so they only had 3 or 4 months to, you know, and it's got our name written on it, you know, for collision. I'm pretty sure we're not going to have time to be arguing about politics or anything else at that point. It would be about, you know, how are we going to survive? Are we going to survive? What are we going to do? This kind of thing. Sure, absolutely. That kind of dilemma, that kind of potential catastrophe, that kind of difficulty that is universal, that affects everyone, whether it's an earthquake, whether it's a giant fire, whether it's, you know, storms that destroy. Everybody does pull together when everything is at stake and everybody's in the same boat. They're in the lifeboat, so they gotta come together. So, yeah, I think that's exactly what's going to happen.
1: I think that Vulcans are kind of frequently misunderstood as very cold creatures, right? But the canon shows that they actually possess this overwhelming level of emotion, and that's why they choose to govern themselves with logic. How necessary do you think that ability for emotional self-regulation is going to be if we're ever going to have any long-term success in space?
0: Yep. In fact, you know, that is yet another element of it. Not only that everybody has to pull together in order to survive and make sure that they do their jobs and focus on what they have to do in order to complete the team and to serve the team. But yeah, the profile of the individuals that they take, they're going to have a psychological profile for sure of these astronauts. And that's going to be part of the situation as well. They're going to have an idea and understanding of how these people function. You know, what are their personalities like? What are their attitudes like? You know, some people were talking about the fact that, you know, one of the most ideal astronauts might be somebody who spends all their time reading alone because they won't need the social connection. You know, they're going to be in isolation for a very long time. Even though there's fellow crewmates, they are basically in isolation, you know, and living in close quarters with people. They cannot get away. They cannot go anywhere. They're stuck with them. So, you know, that kind of personality profile may be something that benefits whoever they choose to go out. And they're going to have, you know, whatever psychological counseling may be part of the journey. There may be one of the crew members may be a psychologist or a psychiatrist, have that degree and be able to counsel people as they're up there. They will be able to communicate and get messages from home, from loved ones. I don't know if that's a good or a bad thing. You know, does it make them miss their loved ones at home? Would they, in some sci-fi movies, they might select somebody who doesn't have any family connections back home. They don't have anything, anyone that's missing them back home. That may also be a parameter. We don't know. I mean, that, you know, there's, you know, presumably a very intelligent, smart, you know, experienced people in NASA who have got to be researching and thinking about all of this stuff prior to these missions. Somebody has got to be on the ball. I'm sure they are. Because to go up for a couple, 3 days around the moon and come back, that's nothing, man. You know, to go to the moon and sit there for, you know, 6 months or whatever, 7 months. To go to Mars, 2 years, 3 years. Yeah, that's a tremendous sacrifice. In point of fact, some of those people who go there, if they're there too long, it may be difficult for them to come back. And that's also a fact. Who wants to sacrifice that?
1: It would have to be someone very brave.
0: Yeah, to say the least. And yeah, if they're going to do it, somebody's got to do it. They have to choose to do it. So, and that's a real risk is maybe not being able to come back home unless they can figure out a way to minimize the effects of the lower gravity over that period of time, radiation, and all kinds of other issues that they're going to have to deal with. It's going to be tricky, that whole thing.
1: Yeah. And I felt so badly for Tuvok having to be stuck out there all that time away from his wife and family, but he seemed to grapple with it pretty well, except for some circumstances, right?
0: Yes, except for some circumstances, yes. He has the ability to, their ability to suppress their emotions was crucial for the survival of their species. They were going to obliterate themselves or each other. They were so violent. They were so, you know, horrific in that sense. They had to figure out something in order to save their entire species, their planet. And that's what they did. And, you know, as human beings, you know, we may not be as, you know, emotionally volatile, but we have those issues. You know, we have similar issues that we have to overcome, you know, over time. I've said many times in the last year or so that you've got to eliminate all of the nuclear weapons on this planet. That's our first step. And that's just a geopolitical concept. It's something that has to happen from world leaders to decide in order to save the human race, to preserve the human race beyond the point of self-destruction. We have to get rid of the objects that would create the self-destruction. So we have a great big challenge ahead of us, just like the Vulcans did with our nuclear weapons, and we don't blow ourselves to kingdom come.
1: Do you think that your experiences playing a Vulcan in any way changed the way that you deal with the hard things in your life?
0: Doesn't work so well on the 405 freeway, I can tell you that. I'd love to have Tuvok's Zen right about that time.
1: You mean the 405 parking lot?
0: Yes, the 405 parking lot. You know, there are similarities, as my friends have pointed out, between myself and his character. And, you know, in terms of, you know, really demanding or wanting or seeking or appreciating practicality, functionality, logic and efficiency and things like that, you know, and I'm so much more focused on those kinds of things today than I was before, because it just drives me absolutely insane when things aren't thought out, aren't efficient, aren't well designed, you know, aren't practical, more time consuming, repetitive, that take that one. So those kinds of things, from a personal standpoint, they just drive me crazy. And so I don't know if Tuvok's character would go off that much, but he can certainly appreciate, you know, not having to deal with that kind of stuff and looking for systems that are set up and designed to work efficiently. And we have the technology, AI, you know, computers, you know, come on, man. You know, I should be able to send a PDF to somebody and they should be able to open it. Yeah.
1: Yeah. I mean, what is life going to be like when we have just our own computer? We can just open our mouth and ask, or an EMH that could actually help us deal with individualized medicine. I mean, we're right on the cusp of this whole new age of technology, and it's going to be really interesting to see that part of the Star Trek reality become our reality.
0: Well, I just, like I said, on Voyager, you know, the replicator worked all the time. I mean, you know, stuff working, you know, unless they were under attack or something got banged up, things basically worked. You know, the issue is whether or not it works. It's not whether or not anybody designed it or put it together or enabled it. It's a question of it working. I mean, we have computers now and we have iPhones now. And how many times those bloody things just not work? Yeah, because whoever put it together has not thought it through. And that is human error. That is not the machine. It's people not doing what they're supposed to do.
1: Yeah, I'm immediately channeling that scene in Star Trek Lower Decks where Boimler's trying to get Earl Grey hot and it keeps giving him bananas. So it does, even in the Star Trek universe, sometimes go absolutely wrong. But, you know, we'll get there.
0: I shudder to think that, you know, as the the Mars lander is on its way down through the atmosphere to land, and something goes wrong with the computer, and the mission control tells them to unplug it and plug it back in again. You know what I mean?
1: Yep.
0: Yeah, with all of that sophistication. Mm-hmm. Yeah.
1: Well, I just want to say, you know, Voyager was just monumental for me as a kid. I loved that show. I've probably seen it 6 times at least, which is wild considering how long it is. And I just want to say thank you from me as a Star Trek fan, but from the whole community to you and everybody else on that show and in the whole franchise. You've made such a huge impact, not just because we love science fiction, but because of the things that it asked us to be and to question. And I'm just so happy that you guys get to finally celebrate the 60th anniversary.
0: We were very fortunate to be on board for that journey because, you know, the original concept that Roddenberry kicked off has been carried through the shows. It's so important because we do tackle a lot of issues. We tackle a lot of themes. We have difficulties that have to be overcome. We have difficult decisions to make, extraordinarily difficult decisions and responsibilities. And that's what makes that series work. It obviously takes place in the future, a future that we can only hope would be as, you know, harmonious for the most part as it is portrayed, and people all treated the same, regardless of who they are, what they own, and things like that. But the writers and the creators of that, from Gene Roddenberry all the way through to the current shows that we have now, those people are the ones that really, they're the ones behind the stories. They're the ones that behind, you know, what the viewers are watching, yourself included. We, as actors, are hired to carry out those stories. But you got to have the concepts and you got to have the stories. Otherwise, you've got nothing. And it's my hats off to the people that created this concept, that carry it out through the writing of the scripts and the stories and the concepts and things. That's what makes that show what it is. And tackling all of the difficult issues and things that our society always has to wrestle with. So it's such a cool thing.
1: Well, thank you so much, Tim. And I hope you have a beautiful Star Trek day.
0: Thank you very much for having me. I appreciate it. Take care of yourself.
1: We'll be right back with the rest of part two of our Star Trek 60th anniversary celebration after the short break.
2: Hello, I'm George Takei. And as you know, I'm very proud of my association with Star Trek. Star Trek was a show that looked to the future with optimism, boldly going where no one had gone before. I want you to know about a very special organization called the Planetary Society. They are working to make the future that Star Trek represents a reality. When you become a member of the Planetary Society, you join their mission to increase discoveries in our solar system, to elevate the search for life outside our planet, and decrease the risk of Earth being hit by an asteroid. Co-founded by Carl Sagan, the Planetary Society exists for those who believe in space exploration to take action together. So join the Planetary Society and boldly go together to build our future.
1: If the Vulcans ask whether we have the discipline to survive out there, the Klingons ask whether we can learn to accept our differences, to welcome each other, and maybe even make allies out of people that we don't understand. In Star Trek, Klingons are a warrior species. Their entire culture is built around honor, combat, and family legacy. For 60 years, they've gone from Starfleet's greatest threat to some of its most unlikely allies. That arc is one of the franchise's most powerful arguments, that no divide is permanent if we're willing to do the work to understand each other. Star Trek Starfleet Academy, the newest series in the franchise, is set in a future where that work has never been more urgent. A catastrophic event called the Burn destroyed most of the galaxy's dilithium. That's the fuel that makes faster-than-light travel possible in that universe. Starships were lost. Civilizations were scattered. The Federation nearly collapsed. The show follows a new generation of cadets trying to rebuild Starfleet in the aftermath. And for species like the Klingon, the Burn didn't just take their ships. it made them refugees and scattered their people across the galaxy. Kareem Diané plays Jaden Krag, a Klingon cadet at Starfleet Academy. Kareem was actually new to Star Trek when he got this role. We talked about what it was like playing a character who defies everyone's expectations of what it means to be strong. Hey, Kareem. It's wonderful to meet you.
3: Hey, how's it going? What's up?
1: What a fun time. I mean, 60 years of Star Trek. Have you been able to get together with some of the cast of Starfleet Academy and kind of celebrate this moment yet?
3: Yes. I mean, we are stuck with each other forever because we see each other at conventions every month or two. So, yeah, we've definitely had a handful of moments to hang out in Vegas. Probably the most fun I've had in such a long time. I love my cast so much.
1: They seem like such fun people. I mean, I only know everyone through their portrayals in this show, but I mean, I imagine that off the clock, it's fantastic connecting with them.
3: Honestly, everyone's not too far off from their characters on the TV show. Like, everyone just has, it's just such youthful energy in this cast. It's a really good time.
1: Well, you weren't a big Star Trek fan when you first got this role, right? Which I actually think is a really interesting place to come at it because it gave you the opportunity to really see Star Trek through fresh new eyes. What was it like for you trying to get into the Star Trek lore, and what did Starfleet's vision of the future feel like to you?
3: It was a really interesting process. I mean, what a dream for an actor to prepare, you know, for a role with ability to have like so much rich history, you know, as like a backdrop. I immediately started diving in and watching a ton, like essentially every episode that ever even like remotely mentioned a Klingon inside of it. Obviously watched a ton of Worf, but also paid attention to Alexander and, you know, other kinds of Klingons, and learned to speak a whole alien language and drop my voice, you know, a bit of voice acting and learning how to deal with prosthetics. So like, yeah, it was a really involved process, and I feel really lucky because I feel like a much stronger performer because of it. As an actor, you don't always get the chance to tell a story that really has real weight to it, you know, that really speaks to the past, the present, and the future, and that really is rooted in humanity and bringing people together and giving people hope and inspiration and confidence within themselves and within, you know, their community and within their own future. So yeah, like Starfleet Academy really for me was like, I feel like I was experiencing kind of what the students were going through at the same time. Like I came to this role just a little nervous, you know, because like this is a very different take on a Klingon. I wasn't sure how it would be received. I was, you know, just kind of like tiptoeing around certain things. But like truly, not only my cast and my crew, but the Star Trek fan base has made me feel so welcome, but also very confident in just like being myself. And I'm chronically online, and at first I was like nervous to like share my personality on the internet.
1: Sure.
3: But a lot of people like really responded well to it, encouraged me to like lean more into myself. And that's what I think Star Trek is about, what Starfleet Academy is about, and what our entire message is for, you know, people now and to the future, is just like lead with yourself, lean into yourself, be as radically yourself as you can possibly be, and only good things will come of it. Yeah.
1: It's interesting because I feel like the science of Star Trek is something that really, really captured me as a kid. But if I'm truly honest about it, it's that feeling, that feeling of understanding what humanity is and what it could be. And the science within Star Trek felt like a vehicle toward this future where we could actually all be our best selves and be the people that we want to be. And maybe that's what drew me to the science so much, not just the exploration of space, but this idea that maybe through that we could truly value each other in our differences and strive together towards something really difficult. So I think that that really is the heart of Star Trek, even though a lot of us think of it as just a lot of fun science fiction.
3: A lot of people that I've met are scientists or like, you know, like you said, astrophysicists and even astronauts. And like, that's kind of what I think brings people to the table. But once they really like look around, they realize like, oh my gosh, this is genuinely about like accepting everyone's difference, not only accepting, but championing everyone's differences. Yeah, I can't even express how much, like, I came to the table very new, but I'm such a hardcore fan now. I'm so passionate about the messaging, and I feel really lucky that I get to like live it, honestly.
1: I'm sure that your position in this show is going to inspire other people, because you play a very different take on a Klingon. For people who haven't seen Starfleet Academy, can you tell us just a little bit about who Jaden is?
3: For sure. Jaden is a Klingon, like Klingons we've seen before and unlike Klingons that we've seen before. He comes from, you know, a very long line of warriors, people who are very enthusiastic about battle and about weaponry. But Jaden has completely stepped outside of that tradition, and he's come to Starfleet Academy to follow the medical track. He has dreams of becoming a doctor, and that is scary. It's very scary for anyone who is stepping outside of what they are expected to do. It's also very, very inspiring. Jaden also happens to be the first openly gay Klingon in Star Trek's entire 60-year history. And honestly, it's been so interesting to see how the world has received him. There is a large part of the internet who have not received that very at all, and who are like bothered by it and feel very uncomfortable by it, don't like the fact that like it's different from what's come before. But I honestly, it's not that I don't care. I care. Like, I do care. And I understand that, like, you know, change is hard for a lot of people, especially when you're used to something for decades. And so I do care about, like, that process. But I just care 20 times more about the kid who came to my table, the trans kid who came to my table in tears, because they felt like they had never really seen themselves fully represented in Star Trek in a youthful way like this, and who like was shaking so much that they could barely speak. And like, it's really like, I'm so new to this, you know, this is my first series regular role. So like, I'm still like processing the fact that like people are like nervous to approach me or like meet me, or like how much Jaden like means to them in their lives. And like, it's been kind of like a slow walk for me, and I'm still kind of like processing it, to be honest with you. But like, I care way more about that kid, you know what I mean? Like, it's that I can't even tell, like, that is my entire manifesto as an artist. Like, my job on this planet is to make people feel confident as themselves and help them understand that they were perfectly made, that there's absolutely nothing wrong with them, and for them to walk out into the world with their head held up high. And so, yeah, that's so cool. And that's what Jaden means and represents and is like doing in the world. I understand, again, like, there are homophobic people in the world and people who don't like Jaden, not because of anything else other than the fact that he is a gay alien, and that, like, I can't change that. But again, like, the way that this Klingon has inspired not even just young people, but I've had a lot of older people who've like been in my DMs like, hey, like I've never got the chance to come out. I'm like 70 years old and like I love this character and he's giving me more confidence to like live my real life. And I'm like, holy crap. I will like sit there and like just like with my head in my hands reading that message again, like in disbelief. I've gotten thousands of messages like this, and so I would do it all again, honestly. And I would change nothing about this entire thing.
1: I think Star Trek has always been trying to push those boundaries of the way that humanity sees each other, what we're accepting of, and the ways that we love each other. And I'm sure that it makes people uncomfortable, but this has been something that I know even Gene Roddenberry wanted to realize in Star Trek early on. There was a moment he wanted to create a gay character in the first Star Trek and couldn't do it because the interracial kiss between Uhura and Kirk almost got the show canceled, right? Now we don't even think twice about that. And it's really interesting seeing that arc from those moments and all the steps along the way to a character like Jaden. Really fascinating to have it be a Klingon. I think too that Klingons, because they're like the most aggressive species within the Star Trek universe, right? Like their entire identity and sense of honor and family is wrapped up in this idea of their ability to be capable of violence, essentially. But this character comes in there and you're a pacifist. You want to be a doctor. There's even an episode where you get kind of upset at the idea of having to enter a debate because that's like conflict, right? But it's interesting to me because it seems to me like we're trying to redefine what it means to be strong as a Klingon, right?
3: Yeah.
1: What would you say Jaden would say strength actually is?
3: I don't think strength is just like how often you go to the gym. Like that's a really silly thing to believe. I mean, it's one form of it, but there's a lot of other ways to be strong. Sometimes being strong is literally just existing as yourself. It takes strength to be a healer, honestly. I think Jaden would say that as well. I mean, not everyone has experienced death, but like when you experience death, it really changes you. Every nurse on this planet is my hero. My sister is a nurse. And before like hearing her experiences, I was just kind of like, oh, whatever, that's just her job. And then I remember one day she sat down with me. She was like, no, like she very passively was like, oh yeah, we had somebody die today. And then she like moved on. I was like, wait, you moved past that really fast? She's like, yeah, it's like kind of my job. I'm a nurse. And I was just like, my world rocked. That takes so much strength. Like if I'm meeting somebody and they're like, I'm a nurse, I immediately have respect for them because the amount of strength it takes to be around that every single day and like the things you have to do, like it's just, yeah, strength is a lot more than how big your muscles are, truly. Truly, truly. And I think Jaden would say that. Yeah.
1: It's really difficult for his character, though, because he's not just struggling to try to be himself in the context where like all these expectations are put on him. But this is a situation that in the Star Trek lore is post-Burn, right? Most of the Klingons are gone at this point. They're essentially refugees. So he's not just carrying the burden of trying to be who he is against friends and family, but he's bearing the weight of what it means to represent one of the last of the Klingon species. And I'm sure that makes it so much more complicated whether or not you want to pursue being different in that context when you're all that's left.
3: 100%. Yeah. Like it's, I mean, the weight on his shoulder is immense. It's like really, really heavy. And I relate to it so much. I'm a first generation American. And so in a sense, like we are the last generation of my family that like will really have like a direct touch to our like heritage. Like, you know what I mean? Like, I don't, it's different. It's different when it feels like, okay, like this is it, guys. like, you know, we're not in Guinea or we're not in Congo where I'm from anymore or where my family is from anymore. Like, we are in America now. And like, first generation Americans often come with like a lot of expectations. Like, we want you to become a doctor and we want you to become a lawyer, or we want you to become something that is like a traditional job, because we need you to have a check every single week and you cannot fail. You can't be an actor. Are you insane? Are you nuts? That is a woo-woo dream. That, you know, do you know the odds? Do you know how low the odds are of becoming a series regular, not just on television, but on Star Trek? I actually sat there and like calculated it out with the calculator, and it was like so many zeros. Like, the odds are so low. And so it makes sense. Like, I actually understand my parents, and I understand like the pressure that's on Jaden's shoulder, because they only want what's best for us. It's a form of love, but it does make it like, it makes it a much harder decision to kind of be yourself in the face of all of that. And my hope is that Jaden and anybody out there who feels that pressure, yeah, my hope is that like you choose yourself every single time, because I don't think there's anything worse in the world than like bending or conforming to, you know, what everybody else wants you to be. It's not a way to live. I just want everybody to be free so bad.
1: I relate to that so much. I mean, my family on my dad's side comes from Saudi Arabia. So you can imagine that the weird cousin that lives in the United States and decided to become a woman in science was not what they expected, right? And yeah. I too, every day, I'm so grateful that I find myself here in this job, in this role, in this space and time. And none of this would have happened if I hadn't decided to try to be true to myself, right? Mm-hmm. And I'm sure that's why this character resonated with me so much. I mean, but also I love this moment in Star Trek history, this idea that they're trying to rebuild this vision of Starfleet after this horrible cataclysm has destroyed everything, right? And I want that feeling to be given to the next generation of people, this dream that we can not only go to space, but that we can be in it together and really treat each other with the respect that we deserve in order to do it. But what has it been like being in a show geared more toward young people, trying to share these ideals, not just of the scientific exploration of space, but of self-love and self-actualization?
3: It's been truly amazing to see people like receive that message, and to see like the girls that get it, you know what I mean? Like, the girls that really understood what we were saying, like really understood it. And like, DMs and internet are one thing, but I keep coming back to these conventions, because actually like seeing them get it and hearing them relate that message back to you, or tell you like a personal story about their life and how they've implemented the messages from the show of self-love, of community and embracing diversity, like hearing them say it back to you is really, really, really special. I can't, like, I'm just in awe. Like, I really, really am in awe. Like, it's the coolest thing. Like, the only thing I want when I leave this world is to like, know, like, I'll be happy if I know that I made it a little bit better, that I made like at least a handful of people confident enough to be themselves, whatever it might be. So yeah, I feel like I'm living in my purpose, and I just feel like I've sparked something that I'm just so excited to continue building. And again, like I said, I'm so passionate about this messaging. I really am trying to live and breathe it with everything I do. And yeah, it's really exciting.
1: Well, from one space nerd to you and the entire rest of the cast, I want to thank you for everything that you've done, not only just to carry on this franchise and really celebrate it all these years later, but also to make my community more welcoming and more diverse. I think space people are some of the kindest people I've ever met, and I attribute that directly to Star Trek. No. So thank you for coming on the show and for sharing some of this with us.
3: That's so sweet. Thank you for having me. Live long and prosper.
1: Live long and prosper.
4: Star Trek spent 60 years challenging us to become better people, but it also spent 60 years imagining the technologies that would get us to the stars. And a surprising amount of the things that it imagined have actually come to pass since the show first began. Dr. Bruce Betts, our chief scientist, joins us for What's Up Next. We're going to take a look at some of those technologies that Star Trek dreamed up.
1: Hey, Bruce.
5: Hey, Sarah. How you doing?
1: Doing well, although this week, as the show is coming out, I will be at the NASA Innovative Advanced Concepts Symposium, NIAC, hosting their webcast, which actually ties into the theme of this What's Up, because I feel like that program is all about future thinking technologies, and Star Trek has really evoked a lot of both wacky and impossible, but also real tangible technologies. And so it all kind of ties together. So I always love this kind of stuff, you know, even if none of these things become reality, the fact that we're thinking so far into the future, I think is fantastic. And I love that Star Trek has done this for humanity.
5: Yeah, they nailed some things. They also had to go crazy to, you know, do science fiction on reasonable time scales and reasonable, transportation, but communicators, I mean, you know, Kirk Enterprise, that's the phones, you know, we have phones. They nailed that one. The tablets are always taking the, you know, tablets around for bureaucratic signatures and things like that.
1: Although it's funny because I think this is right. The tablets that they used in Star Trek could only have like one bit of information on them at a time. So it's like you'll see scenes where they're carrying multiple tablets instead of just like one iPad, right? So even there, it's like our technology has kind of surpassed, at least in some of the Star Trek series, like their conception of a tablet.
5: Wow. And I guess Samsung used clips from The Next Generation in their Apple patent fight, as showing there was prior art representing these things.
1: Isn't that funny? Although I think like I might just be pulling this out of my memory of what Casey Dreyer said during one of our long ago COVID hangouts. We watched 2001: A Space Odyssey, and they had some kind of like tablet in there that was hand drawn before computers ever really like existed in that capacity with screens. So tablets, I think, go back way further than even Star Trek.
5: Oh, undoubtedly. They did other stuff. I mean, there's the whole computer voice interface, whether used on the show or in Star Trek IV, they have the thing where the joke where Scotty picks up a mouse and says, "Computer." And, you know, it's very funny. But now it's like we all talk to whatever permutation of electronics, and it's a real thing.
1: Oh, man. I had a moment where me and my family, we were all staying in an Airbnb for a holiday, and the entire place was hooked up with a bunch of Alexas. And we started pranking each other by making the Alexas in other rooms activate. And the only way I could stop it, actually, was changing the name on the Alexa to computer. So you would have to say, "Computer, please blah, blah." And that's what stopped it. But I love that you bring up the scene with Scotty trying to talk to the mouse, because that's a scene in Star Trek IV, The Voyage Home, where they're trying to figure out how they can get transparent aluminum, but it doesn't exist yet. And so he's trying to get the computer to help him produce the designs for this transparent aluminum. And that's actually one of the technologies that we've kind of partially achieved at this point in time.
5: Can I just go down to, you know, the hardware store and buy some transparent aluminum?
1: Nah. I mean, my understanding is that it's like military grade, right? And it's not just aluminum. It's like a ceramic, aluminum, oxygen, nitrogen blend. So it's like lighter than glass. It can stop a bullet. technically has aluminum in it, but it's not the same conception that Star Trek has, right?
5: But still, yeah. And how about that universal translator? We're not quite there because that would be odd. But in terms of languages that are known, boy, you can sure get a lot of translation in your phone, much less your computer these days.
1: Isn't that great, though? Like, I've had interactions with people living in Los Angeles. We're very international, right? And so there are moments where I've encountered tourists that will come up to me speaking a language that I can't even identify, let alone speak. And using things like Google Translate, we can help each other out. And I'm so grateful. Plus, you know, ChatGPT on the side has been teaching me some space words in other languages because I'm curious.
5: It's true. Whereas artificial intelligence, that's like a thing. And it was kind of a thing in Star Trek. They were talking to the computer all the time.
1: Right. But also, you know, data, like artificial creatures.
5: Oh, right.
1: And also, like, the emergency medical hologram. Like,
5: it's played by that guy.
1: That guy, yeah, on our board of directors, Bob Picardo, who, if you listened to the show last week, he was our main interview. But it is so trippy that we're in the realm of LLMs now. Like, we don't have a general intelligence yet. We're not at full AGI, but the fact that we're where we are now with AI.
5: You're using initials.
1: Yeah. We'll just call it an actual, like, a general intelligence created of AI. We don't have, like, actual thinking machines yet. But when I was a kid watching Star Trek, I thought that was one of the most ridiculously futuristic things ever. Like, and now I could just use an LLM for personal projects. I don't know, with the way that technology is advancing so rapidly, like, I have no idea where we're going to be in a few years. Like, who knows? Maybe I think it's impossible. Maybe we'll have transporters or replicators in the future.
5: Nope.
1: Although.
5: Nope.
1: Why do you think nope?
5: I'm sorry. My future, I have trouble going beyond, you know, things measured in tens or at most hundreds of years when we're not talking about geology. And the concept of transporters breaking down all the molecules, atoms in your body, transporting them. So, I mean, I think it's just lunacy, but maybe it's because I'm not well-trained in such things. No, it's lunacy, as is warp drive. I mean, that warping time and space that we're just going to do that recreationally. Now, maybe, you know, I hope that we're popular enough that 500 years from now, when they're transporting people all over and using warp drive, they play that ridiculous guy who is an unbeliever.
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0: From KPFK in Los Angeles, this is Living in the USA. I'm John Wiener, talking about politics, thinking about the left.
1: Later in the show, we're still thinking about the Supreme Court's ruling earlier this week on voting by mail, when only two justices backed Trump when the court ruled blocking his efforts to enlist the Postal Service in restricting voting by mail in the midterms. David Cole, former National Legal Director of the ACLU, will explain why this is a huge victory, but it's far from the end of Trump's efforts to undermine Democratic voting in November. Also later in the hour, the blue state attorney generals have succeeded in blocking the efforts of Trump's allies at Paramount Skydance from taking over Warner's Discovery, at least for now. But their lawsuit followed months of protests organized by, among others, Jane Fonda's Committee for the First Amendment. Rashad Robinson has our analysis. But first, today's political update with Harold Meyerson. Of course, he's editor-at-large of The American Prospect. Harold, welcome back.
2: Always good to be here, John.
1: Politics is everywhere now that it's after Labor Day. In the midterms, all of the pundits and pollsters are pretty confident the Democrats will take the House, partly because just because that's what usually happens at this point in the political cycle, and this political cycle is a little more decisive than most. But what about the Senate? The Democrats need to hold all the seats they currently have and flip four to get to 51, the majority. The New York Times profile of what they said are five top pundits and pollsters think the Democrats will flip either three or four Senate seats, which will get them to 50 or 51. And then there's an additional problem. Fetterman, John Fetterman of Pennsylvania, votes with the Democrats most of the time, but as we've said almost every week here, he's kind of a wild card. The Republicans are trying to recruit him. So really, it would be best to flip five and get to 52. I just want to look at what are the possibilities here. The best pickup chances, everyone seems to agree, are North Carolina, Ohio, and Maine. We're not going to worry too much about them. And we're going to assume that we'll hold Michigan and New Hampshire. Of course, there's causes for anxiety everywhere. So the question is, the next ones in line are Alaska, Iowa, and Texas. We need at least one to get to 51 and two of those to get to 52. Alaska, Mary Peltola in the latest polls is pretty far ahead, I think five or something like that. Texas, the latest New York Times Siena poll, I think just today showed Tallarico 49, Paxton 45. Iowa is very close. Josh Turek might be a little behind. So what's your assessment of where the other one or two could come from?
2: Well, we have some independent candidates who are de facto Democrats. In Nebraska, we have Dan Osborne ran considerably ahead of Kamala Harris in Nebraska 2 years ago. Nebraska has not elected a Democratic senator apparently since 1932. Oh, no, that's actually Kansas, it's Kansas that hasn't elected a Democratic senator since 1932. But there are all kinds of reasons to think, frankly, my opinion is that those New York Times folks who were consulted were a little bit on the low side of what I think the Senate may look like. Keep in mind that gas prices already high are going, you know, by all accounts are about to soar. This will not help Republicans. The full impact of cutting off now some of the Red Sea, taking Saudi Arabia to a substantial degree offline, all of these things, which are consequences of our war on Iran, are going to cause gas prices to soar. So I think Kansas, where we have a minister running against the incumbent senator, Mr. Marshall, who the New York Times has documented, was charging 18% interest on his patients to pay their bills.
1: Medical doctor who then sued his patient.
2: Yes. We have also, as I mentioned, Nebraska, where Dan Osborne, and blue-collar worker is running against Pete Ricketts, the billionaire, the inherited second-generation billionaire incumbent senator. I think there are actually a number of places there where the Democrats are now in play, where they haven't been in play in roughly forever. I am therefore more upbeat about the Senate than those New York Times pundits.
1: And kind of the very up-to-the-minute news on Thursday comes from South Carolina, where Lindsey Graham's sister is the Republican candidate. And suddenly, it seems the Democrats might even have a chance of defeating her.
2: Well, I don't know that they do. South Carolina is about as right-wing as they come. What I was noting, though, was that George Will had said that the responsible position is to vote for the Democrat in that race. And he was joined in op-ed heresy on Thursday by Karl Rove, of all people, who said he was going to vote for the Democrat running for Railroad Commission, which is really the oil and gas regulatory body in Texas, rather than the stunningly bigoted Beau French. So we're beginning to get an effect which is sort of mainstream Republican, not just revulsion, but defection from the Trumpified, Stephen Miller-ified Republican Trump party.
1: And there's one other remarkable development on that front. A Miami Republican representative in Congress, a Cuban-American woman who won her district by 20 points 2 years ago, this is Miami, just released a TV ad directly attacking Trump for his immigration crackdown. The New York Times called it a rare and remarkable break and a warning sign for her party of eroding support among Hispanic voters. This is a representative named Maria Elvira Salazar, Cuban-American, addresses Trump directly in this ad and says, "The same Hispanics who helped you get to the White House in 2024 feel betrayed today." A Cuban-American, not a Mexican-American or a Venezuelan-American. How significant is that, do you think?
2: I think it's very significant. I think right now we're looking at districts that are heavily populated by Hispanics, some of which were created by the Republican redistricting in Texas, which are actually likely to go Democrat. And I think Salazar is really more than a canary in the coal mine as regards the Latino vote. She might be an entire chorus of canaries in the Republican coal mine, because there is a clear backlash that is showing, beginning to show up in polls in terms of how Latinos plan to vote this November.
1: Getting back to the Senate, I expressed the concern that Fetterman could switch parties, and so we really need to flip five and get to 52 in order to keep Fetterman, because he's said he wants to be in the majority. I did note that this week, Fetterman voted with the Democrats to kill the crypto bill the Republicans have been putting everything they've got into for the last couple of years. This was called the Clarity Act. And the crypto industry spent something like $130 million in super PAC money defeating progressive Democratic candidates in primaries, mostly. The House passed it. The Senate just defeated it. And now that midterms are upon us, this means crypto has lost this battle for the foreseeable future. This is a battle over who will regulate crypto. Will it be something like the Security and Exchange Commission, which would be pretty strict, or somebody like Trump? It's not hard to see why Fetterman would vote against crypto and why he votes with the Democrats most of the time.
2: Right. Well, on most bread and butter economic issues, Fetterman is indeed, a Democrat. Taking him away into issues like Israel-Palestine, he is effectively, at this juncture, a Republican. And on, other such issues regarding some of the cultural issues and whatnot, he aligns with them as well. So, I have long thought that the Democrats need 52 to have an effective majority. 50 merely means that J.D. Vance gets to cast the tie vote, since the vice president gets to do that in the event of a tie. 51 makes Fetterman the new version of Manchin and Sinema. Anything the Democrats advance would have to pass muster with him. We don't want that. So 52 it is.
1: I want to talk about California politics. Surveillance pricing, a big issue that most people know nothing about. This is where the algorithm out there in the cloud calculates individuals' willingness, what price they're willing to pay for particular purchases. So products cost different amounts of money for different people. And the Democrats have been trying to block this in the California state legislature. And we were all pretty sure they were going to do this. But what happened then?
2: Well, this was a rather low profile issue, and a bill that really curtailed surveillance pricing had initially passed the assembly. And then in an amended fashion on the morning of the last day of the session, it passed the Senate. Notably, however, even though the Democrats have 60 of the 80 members in the assembly and 30 of the 40 members in the Senate, it only cleared 50% by one vote in the Senate and two votes in the assembly, which meant that a lot of Democrats actually didn't want to offend the big money that is in favor of surveillance pricing. But it had to go back to the assembly since the Senate amended it. And, you know, the thought was, okay, it would finally pass. But there was massive lobbying from all of the retail concerns, from the McDonald's, from the Targets, from the Walmarts, from the Amazons. And seven

0: now experienced is the failure of legislation to curtail surveillance pricing.
1: So I looked up, how does surveillance pricing actually work? Well, this all depends on the track you leave on the internet. The big they, create a estimate of your willingness to pay a specific price for a specific item by, first of all, estimating your income, learning your credit history. They count your zip code, and they know your past purchase behavior. Then they studied your browsing history, how long you linger on a specific web page. What your search queries are recorded and go into this. They also say it makes a difference. They've learned it makes a difference whether you're doing this on your desktop or on a smartphone in a store. And they estimate your eagerness to buy a particular product. So they know a hell of a lot about us. Then there's nothing we can do about it, especially now that the California legislature has refused to do anything about it.
0: That's right. If you're addicted to yogurt, let's say, you are a serious yogurt addict, and they know that when you go to your local Safeway or Walmart or whatever, you are going to pay a higher price for yogurt than 99% of the your fellow shoppers who are not addicted to yogurt.
1: Changing the subject from yogurt to the question of whether AI will lead to the extinction of humanity.
0: Oh, that.
1: This, of course, is suddenly in the headlines after months and years of kind of low-level murmuring about this. Politico published a poll this week asking people whether they thought AI would lead to the extinction of humanity. 63% of Americans think there is at least a moderate risk that AI means the end of humanity. 20% see a significant risk. 17% think our demise is almost certain. And there's little difference between Republicans and Democrats in these findings. This is not just, do you think AI will take your job, or do you want an AI data center built in your neighborhood? This is, will AI lead to the extinction of humanity? Now, Bernie Sanders has been arguing for a long time that we need strict government controls regulating AI, sort of like we regulate banks. And of course, Trump, you will recall, said, all we need is a high IQ president like himself. This is suddenly emerging as a potentially potent political issue. And Bernie is kind of setting the standard here, it seems like. Where do you stand on the extinction of humanity?
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0: Oh, I'm against the extinction of humanity, although I can think of several people I might exempt from my general belief here. But it's notable that there was an event in Washington in which the two main anti-AI speeches were from Bernie and Steve Bannon, who people may recall was Donald Trump's consigliere when he first ran for president in 2016 and has not moved to the left, notably, since then. We're seeing a couple of things here. First of all, there is an apocalyptic strain in American life. It's always been there, and this, I think, reaches into that. But beyond that, it does not help AI that it is associated with the billionaire oligarchs who are funding it. We are beginning to see the kind of revulsion against these billionaire oligarchs that now touches the right as well as the left, much like the hatred of, and justifiable hatred of, the robber barons of the late 19th century. And this is beginning, I think, to actually edge out the culture warriors' version of populism, which, going all the way back to Joe McCarthy and George Wallace, was to focus on the cultural elite, not the economic elite. Now, I think the economic elite has gone so overboard in a good ways, and AI is just like the latest example of this, that they are supplanting the cultural elite. And if that's the case, that may be the ultimate reason why the Democrats are going to, I think, do pretty well.

0: well in the midterm elections.
1: Harold Meyerson, read him at prospect.org. Harold, thanks for talking with us today.
0: Always good to be here, John.
1: One more thing. We know that Trump will claim there was widespread voter fraud in the midterm elections as his explanation of why he lost so badly. But there's a little known and important story about how that is not going to go over as well this time as it has in the past with right-wing news sources. In particular, there's been an important shift at Fox News in the years since the 2020 election that could have real consequences for Trump and his claims of election fraud in the coming midterms. In 2020, he could count on Fox News to air his wildest election claims on their top-rated programs and do his work in promoting those claims. He can't do that this time. These changes are a consequence of the legal straits the network found itself in after the 2020 election, when two voting technology companies at the heart of his stolen election theory, that's Dominion Voting Systems and Smartmatic, both sued Fox, Dominion for $1.6 billion, Smartmatic for $2.7 billion, for damaging their reputations. Dominion won a settlement of $787 million that Fox had to pay them for lying about their voting machines. The Smartmatic case has not yet been resolved, and it adds to the incentives for Fox to be very careful about what it says about conspiracies Trump claims in the election this year. That's why Fox, in some ways, is a different network this election than it was, especially in 2020. Let's look at all the things that have happened since 2020, we think as a result of the Dominion and the Smartmatic lawsuits. Early in 2021, Fox ended the program of one of their top hosts, Lou Dobbs. He was one of the most enthusiastic promoters of claims that the presidential election that Biden won had been rigged. After the Dominion settlement, after they paid $787 million, Fox parted ways with its top star host, Tucker Carlson, with his hard dive into right-wing conspiracy theories. Another key Fox host in the two voting cases was Jeanine Pirro. She left Fox and is now working as Trump's U.S. attorney for the District of Columbia. Of course, Fox's most popular hosts remain overwhelmingly loyal to Trump, including its primetime stars Sean Hannity, Laura Ingraham, and Jesse Waters. But the big lawsuits have made Fox careful and cautious and unwilling to promote Trump's election fraud lies. It's kind of amazing that damaging the American people with election conspiracy lies is perfectly legal, but damaging the reputation and profits of a private corporation is an offense for which Fox has already agreed to pay almost $1 billion. That's life in these United States.

0: back again.
1: It's the same old story. This is Living in the USA, and I'm John Wiener, talking about politics, thinking about the left. The big news this week is that on Monday night, the Supreme Court blocked Trump from enlisting the post office in restricting voting by mail. For comment and analysis, we turn to David Cole. Of course, he's the former national legal director of the ACLU, now teaches law at Georgetown. He also writes for the New York Times, the Washington Post, and the New York Review, and he's the nation's legal affairs correspondent. David, welcome back.
2: Thanks for having me, John.
1: Well, tell us about Monday night's ruling.
2: Well, the court, by a vote of apparently 7-2, rejected the effort by the Trump administration to essentially interpose the Postal Service in the way in which mail-in ballots are transferred and assessed by the states. The court did not give elaborate reasons for its decision. It said that the Trump administration was unlikely to succeed on the merits. That was its principal contention. And I think for good reason. I mean, this is a situation in which elections are to be governed by the states unless Congress takes action to regulate elections. It has the power to do so, but absent it taking that action, it's up to the states. The Postal Service has never been in the position of regulating elections, even though it does deliver the mail. But Trump sought to use the Postal Service without congressional authorization to interfere with mail-in ballots. And, I think very likely justification for many of the justices, certainly for Justice Kavanaugh, who concurred, was simply, whatever you think of the merits here, it is too late in the day to impose a brand new system on the nation as a whole that requires specific envelopes with specific barcodes for each voter and specific logos and the like. And, the likelihood that that could be implemented, number one, by the states, and number two, by the Postal Service, which I don't know about you, but in my experience is not the fastest, entity known to mankind, was basically zero. And so what it was designed to do was just throw a wrench in the works of mail-in ballots.
1: 7-2, that's pretty devastating.
2: Yep, and all the three Trump appointees voted against him, which caused him to have another conniption fit on, this time on, he did not call a press conference as he did after the tariff decision to lambaste the justices who he appointed, but he did lambaste them on his social media feed, suggesting that these are not the people he interviewed and that they personally betrayed him, just illustrating that President Trump doesn't understand how the system works. Justices are not there to do the president's bidding. Whoever the president is that appointed them, they are there to apply the law. And here they did that in a case where the law was very strongly against the president and blocked him from seeking to interfere with the results of the midterms. He will continue to seek to do so because he realizes that the midterm results don't look good for him. But the Supreme Court is, at least thus far, not helping him on that account.
1: Kind of the background bigger issue here is that Trump wants to create a national list of approved voters. And he wanted the post office to then send mail only to the people on his list. And what the Supreme Court ruled on Monday night was that it's too close to the election to do that. But as you say, they said he was likely to lose on the merits, but this ruling was not based on the merits. It was just two paragraphs long. Do you think they will ever rule on the merits of whether the Postal Service can mail ballots only to people on a national list approved by the president?
2: Well, I think probably yes, because it is likely that the Trump administration will continue this fight. They have lost it for the midterms, but we have 2 years till the presidential election. And they are on a campaign against mail-in ballots, and this is one of the tools that they have sought to use. There was another one last term in the Supreme Court. They supported an argument that the law governing elections and requiring elections to be on the national election to be on a particular day precluded states from counting ballots that were filled out and mailed by the date of the election, but received thereafter. And the Trump administration said, no, they have to be received on that day or you can't count them. And again, the court ruled against him. So he's looking for any opportunity he can find to interfere with the right of people to vote by mail. One third of the country votes by mail, but he wants to frustrate people's ability to vote. And again, thus far, the Supreme Court has not facilitated this effort to undermine our democratic process. Only Justices Alito and Thomas, who apparently will vote for anything that President Trump wants to do, voted with him.
1: So there is this project that still seems to be underway to create this national portal which will list every eligible voter. The Department of Homeland Security was supposed to get this up on, what, September 3rd or something like that. It still hasn't been posted online, the state citizenship list portal. That was not discussed by the Supreme Court in this decision. But there's also litigation about whether that is constitutional. There is a case underway right now that argues that what the government is trying to do, which is to combine data from different federal agencies into a single citizenship list, and then all states would be required to get their voter list to comply with the names on the national citizens list. The District Court of D.C. ruled this was a violation of the right to privacy in June of this year. The plaintiffs are Democracy Forward, CREW, Citizens for Responsibility and Ethics in Washington, the Fair Election Center. That's been appealed to the Supreme Court. So that's yet another battlefront. What do you think is going to happen with that litigation?
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2: I haven't studied that one closely, so I don't know. But again, the basic rule with respect to elections is that it is up to the states to determinations about elections. The president and the executive branch generally has no authority over elections. Congress could enact a law that required a national list, I suppose, but it hasn't. And so the president can't, I don't think, unilaterally exercise that authority. And, it's inevitable that a list like that is going to be incomplete. And so people who are citizens are not going to be able to vote if that list becomes kind of the trademark. It is permissible for states to require that voters show that they are eligible to vote. And they often do. And as long as it's not too onerous a requirement, like you can't require that everyone have a passport, because I think most Americans actually don't have a passport, even if they're citizens. But again, this is something that states regulate routinely. The federal government does not need to get involved. Congress has not authorized the federal government to get involved, and so it shouldn't be.
1: Now, my understanding is this ruling is limited to the blue states that were the plaintiffs in the case in Boston, who said that it was unconstitutional to require them to comply with this rule. Right. Didn't say anything about the red states, which many of which have already agreed to submit their voter lists and to coordinate with the Homeland Security in eliminating people who DHS says are not eligible to vote. And that seems to be proceeding. I've looked into this a bit. There's 20 states that the feds did not sue for refusing to cooperate. but only 12 of those have fully complied at this point anyway with the demand that they hand over all of the private data they have on voters. And not all of those have signed the accompanying agreement that they will remove the people who DHS says don't belong on the list. And some have said they'll think it over. Alaska and Texas are the only states that have signed an agreement that they will comply with the DHS list of names when it is published. And even Alaska says there'll be a process by which people who disagree about their names being cut from the list will be able to contest that. Do you think this will pass muster if a state wants to get federal government's help in purging its voting list? Is that acceptable? Is that constitutional?
2: I think states have the discretion to choose to do that if it does not threaten to disenfranchise eligible voters. You know, depending on, you know, how the list is constructed, it may very well pose a risk of disenfranchising eligible voters, in which case the states don't have the authority to do that. So that, you know, it'll depend on the details of what sort of information, you know, did Alaska provide, did Texas provide, how fulsome was that information, what are the sources that DHS is using to ascertain whether individuals are in fact citizens or not? What are the measures that the people whose eligibility is challenged can pursue? You mentioned that Alaska has set forth those procedures. If those procedures are too onerous, that can be a problem. So what the Supreme Court has said is that states do have the right to undertake measures to ensure that people who are voting are eligible to vote. They can require ID as long as the obligation, the requirement is not too onerous. And so courts have struck down a number of voter ID initiatives on the ground that they are too onerous and that they disqualify many, many eligible voters. But that really depends on, you know, the details of how the state sets up that process.
1: So we've been focusing thus far, and the Supreme Court has been focusing on the voter lists. What are the requirements for states to comply with federal rules about whose names are on the voter list? But a lot of our friends are worried about efforts to intimidate qualified voters from voting on November 3rd in the midterms. And there's a fascinating case that's just went to court last Thursday, where the city of Denver asked a federal judge to bar armed ICE agents from approaching polling sites during the midterm elections. Their argument was there is this federal law dating from Reconstruction that bans military personnel or other armed agents from being at, quote, any place where a general or special election is held unless such force be necessary to repel armed enemies of the United States, close quote. Now, this, of course, is what a lot of our friends are worried about, and Denver is already going to court to get an injunction to prevent it. What do you think are the chances that this legal strategy will succeed?
2: Well, again, I haven't had a chance to study the law or the case, but the notion that the federal government should be sending armed agents, particularly ICE agents, to polling places is really disturbing. And its obvious purpose is to try to dissuade people from voting. And that's just not a permissible purpose. So if there's a law in the books from the Reconstruction era that prohibits that, all the better. And I certainly hope that lawsuit succeeds and that other cities and other states will do the same, because, you know, every indication is that President Trump is very worried about the midterms. He is very worried that his party will do poorly in the midterms. And so rather than try to, you know, do a better job by trying to appeal to people, he is instead seeking to suppress the vote. That is not how a democracy is supposed to work.
1: Last question. How confident are you that voting in the midterms will be free and fair?
2: Look, we've had a democracy for 250 years. There have been serious challenges to that process over the last 2.5 centuries, we have generally had free and fair elections. I think there's a commitment to that among the populace generally, among the courts. There is a commitment to undermine that, unfortunately, from the White House. I can't really predict, what will ultimately come of it. But I think we should all be vigilant. We should all be supporting the groups that are out there fighting to ensure that our elections are free and fair, because sadly, the White House is afraid of free and fair elections.
1: David Cole, former legal director of the ACLU. David, thanks for talking with us today.
2: Thanks for having me, John.

0: back again.
1: It's the same old story. This is Living in the USA, and I'm John Wiener, talking about politics, thinking about the left. How to take on the fights that matter and how to win. Rashad Robinson has been thinking about that for a while now. He's been a key leader and strategist of social justice movements. He led the group Color of Change for 14 years, where he hosted their podcast, Voting While Black, where he interviewed people like Bernie Sanders, Pete Buttigieg, and Elizabeth Warren. Before that, he worked as director of media programs for GLAAD, the Gay and Lesbian Alliance Against Defamation. He's written for or been featured in the New York Times, The Guardian, CNN, NPR, and The Nation. And his new book is From Presence to Power. It's a national bestseller. Rashad Robinson, welcome to the program.
2: Thanks for having me.
1: Well, I want to start with the proposed Paramount-Warner Brothers merger, which you wrote about recently for The Nation. For a lot of people, it seems remote from their daily lives and problems. A $100 billion deal between two massive media conglomerates. It's not about paying for rent or gas or groceries, but you think, nevertheless, it's important for ordinary people whether Paramount takes over Warner's. Please explain why.
2: Whether or not we have enough information to understand what's happening with our gas or our groceries or data centers really determines on the type of information that we get. Who controls the airwaves and the tubes, the sort of freedom of expression, the ability to be able to have various communities and ideas represented. This is all sort of what's at stake when we think about these big mergers. And having sort of a billionaire family that has pledged allegiance to Trump and being able to sort of own more things, to do what they've done to CBS, to CNN, to be able to shrink the number of sort of programs and pieces of content that come into our world, that is really sort of setting the terms of the discussion and the conversation. And in the op-ed piece, what I did was I compared it to gerrymandering, because I think it's actually really important that we understand the larger strategy here, right? As the country changes, as demographics change, as we see, you know, progressive values and issues more and more popular with everyday Americans, our opponents have to actually set the terms of the debate, because they can't win the actual argument on the issues. And so they have to control what we see. They have to control the lines around how we vote in order to actually prevent sort of the fair representation of whether of our voices, of our votes, and everything else.
1: Well, the Paramount Warner's proposed merger is a great example of one of the things you talk about in your book, From Presence to Power. In fact, taking on Hollywood power is one of your case studies in the book. Right now, the Paramount-Warner merger has been blocked, at least temporarily, by an antitrust lawsuit filed by a group of blue state attorneys general led by California Attorney General Rob Bonta. But it wasn't Rob Bonta who made this an issue. His lawsuit was filed in mid-July. That came after months of a big protest campaign led by, among others, the Committee on the First Amendment. That's a group organized by Jane Fonda and you. You and Jane are co-chairs of the steering committee. The campaign that you organized started by focusing, I think, on the Warner shareholders and whether they wanted to accept the takeover offer. And that was back in April. And you got 1,000 film and TV professionals, starting with Jane Fonda and 75 other Academy Award winners and nominees, to sign an open letter opposing the deal. Tell us a little bit more about the campaign against the merger.
2: Well, the Committee for the First Amendment, started by Jane Fonda, was really a relaunch of an effort that her father was part of during the McCarthy era, to leverage the power and the voice of those in the entertainment industry to speak up for free expression and to protect the First Amendment. And Annie Leonard, who used to run Greenpeace, and myself serve as the co-chairs and really support Jane and support the group of thousands of creatives all throughout Hollywood who are using their platform, using their voice, using their talents, their writing ability, their comedic talent, to be able to reach more people about First Amendment issues. And so we've been doing all sorts of work, from protests in front of the Kennedy Center for obvious reasons, to sort of push back on Donald Trump's takeover, protecting and standing up for people who have been under attack, like Don Lemon and others. And so it's just been a wide range of really important work. But this merger, right, sits at the intersection of so many of the structural issues that I just talked about, in terms of how we actually get to be heard and counted and visible in our democracy and our larger society. And what's happened is, when the merger was announced, it was kind of considered like it was just going to sail through. We don't have a lot of leverage or any leverage at this point at the FCC. You know, I've been involved in all sorts of mergers, from the pushback against Comcast merger, helped to win around the AT&T T-Mobile merger, and so I've been part of these comment periods, part of this mobilization, and everyone was saying the merger was just going to go through. Like, your best bet was try to figure out how to make it not as bad. But I do think that the folks standing up and pushing, engaging the unions throughout Hollywood, the work to really get bold-faced names and lots of everyday sort of line creatives, people who just wake up every single day and want their industry to be fair and represent them, to speak up. I think that puts some real energy behind the attorney generals. I think it's great that they're standing up. And I think that part of what we know is that our elected officials are never going to be sort of all the way out in front. Part of activism and advocacy, and I talk a lot about it in my book, is that we build efforts to till the soil, that we push and clear the sort of the terrain so that our elected officials can actually land there. And then we have to stand up and protect them. And I think what Rob Bonta and the other attorney generals are doing, Tish James and Keith Ellison and many others, is, I think, so critically important in this moment, where we are seeing that we don't have the power in Congress, we don't have the power at the FTC, we don't have the power at the FCC. And seeing these attorney generals stand up and push back, I think, is incredibly important. And where we're at now, where the folks, the Ellisons and the folks behind this merger, have moved on from trying to argue the importance of this merger and have really moved to attacking the people who are trying to stop it.
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1: The most recent development in this is that Mark Ruffalo, who has been one of the leading voices in opposing this, has come under some very intense attack. Tell us about that and where we stand right now with Mark.
2: I've seen this time and time again, John. Basically, when you begin to win against a big corporation, right, they start off in the process by trying to buy you off, or trying to discredit you, or trying to put out a lot of lies about the argument. But then they get to a point where then they start throwing out attacks are meant to change the subject, are meant to move us away from the actual argument. These arguments that somehow the people behind pushing back against a billionaire family owning more media properties, who's like pledged allegiance to an authoritarian president, saying that that's not something that we want, that all of a sudden that we must be doing it because we're anti-Semitic, without ever arguing for why this merger will be good for the industry, why this merger will be good for free expression, why in an era where we should be doing more and more to protect against monopolistic power, that we should be comfortable with this merger. They're not arguing for the merger. They're just trying to attack the opponents. And that's, I think, how we know that the arguments are in our favor, that the actual information behind this merger is in our favor. And that, I think, is important for us, because it's a sign that we have to keep going. We have to keep pushing. This is, I think, part of a larger thing that I talk about throughout the book, is this role of corporate power and the importance for progressive, for those who care about racial justice, to both recognize the role of corporate power and to push back, and also to recognize the role of racial justice, which I weave throughout the book, not as a moral argument, not as a thing that you do because you want to help black and brown people, although I think that would be great if it was for the moral reason, but because it's a strategic lever in our work, right? The rules that helped us protect against some of these mergers in the past really were rules that also allowed for diversity in media ownership. And as those rules began to break down and we perhaps didn't have the energy to protect them, we've lost some of the levers to actually protect against some of the mergers. And we're seeing the same thing with voting rights, right? Like, part of the attack on voting rights and Black political power is not just about decreasing the number of Black representatives or the voice of Black people, but you actually don't save the climate if you don't have Black people voting and you don't have Black representation. You're not going to protect your gay marriage if you don't have Black people engaged in voting. The numbers and the math just don't work out. All you have to look at is who's on the Supreme Court and who got there through Black political power versus who got there through folks that Black people overwhelmingly didn't support. You don't have to support these issues because you're like, I'm standing up for Black people. You could support these issues because at the end of the day, it's not charity around racial justice. It's strategy for all the progressive things that you actually care about.
1: You know, we've all become experts on Trump, but one of the most fascinating parts of your book is the story of how at Color of Change, you were one of the first people to identify Trump as a problem. Trump's show, The Apprentice, started on NBC in 2004. Obama, you remember, was elected in 2008. And in 2011, Trump began arguing that Obama had been born in Kenya and thus couldn't be president. We called it the birther lie. And you guys launched a campaign against Trump back in like 2011, when a lot of us just thought he was a joke. Remind us about your early work to alert us to the problem of Trump.
2: Well, one of the things I really try to center in the book is the role of culture and the power of culture in shaping sort of what we get and where what happens next for us. And I have been a cultural strategist for years. I worked at GLAAD at the time where we put hospital visitation episodes on every hospital show, meaning like episodes on hospital TV shows that showed a gay couple being denied being able to see their partner. Mm-hmm. Way more powerful than an op-ed piece describing the issue. You know, working to protect putting gay teenagers on a show like Glee, right? Where it was not, that might not seem controversial now, because you probably wouldn't imagine a show about high schoolers that didn't have a gay or queer or trans young person on it. But at the time, we had to really fight. So recognizing the role of culture, when I got to Color of Change and I'm leading a racial justice organization, I'm looking at the TV landscape and how do you make these issues real and salient for people? Well, you've got this, very highly rated show on NBC where the host is on once a week as a smart, capable businessman. And the rest of the week, he's running around the country with a racist lie about the president. And some things have to be acceptable in our society in order to make other things, or some things have to be unacceptable. Some things have to be unacceptable in our society to make other things possible. There has to be a floor and there has to be a ceiling. And part of what I recognized was that we had to make that unacceptable. The same way at GLAAD, when I got to GLAAD in 2005, what you could say in the media or at the workplace about gay and lesbian people dramatically changed between 2005 and 2011 when I left. So when I got to Color of Change, I was looking at the landscape of like what was happening around race. And if you have this show that's on prime time and the host is openly racist, that sends so many signals. But people told me, they said, and I talk about in the book, doesn't Color of Change have better things to work on? This guy's a joke. And what the show did and what we've learned now and what, so much ink has been put to it is how much the Celebrity Apprentice sort of rehabilitated him, how much it created a narrative and a story that people ate up about his capabilities and whether or not we could sort of trust him to run important things. And I look back and I imagine, what if we had gotten that show canceled?
1: Yeah.
2: What if we had gotten him replaced? What if we had stopped that before it got down the line? what would things look like today? Now, I can't say that, like, we wouldn't have some other authoritarian, but Donald Trump is uniquely talented. And we allowed that talent to grow, and we allowed it to build audience, and we allowed it to happen at prime time once a week, all while he was doing something that should have been unacceptable to every progressive. But what we did was we kind of thought about it as a joke. We thought about it as not worth taking on. And culture, and not taking on culture and not taking on the role of culture because we don't think it's serious enough, I think is short-sighted on our side, because we give the terrain away to our opponents, and we actually don't engage sometimes in the actual conversations that everyday people are having.
1: Last thing. Right now, your book tour has taken you to Texas. You've been in Austin. You've been in Houston. We're all pretty darn interested in Texas right now because the Democrats seem to be in amazingly good shape in a state where it's been a long time. What can you tell us about Texas right now?
2: There was a lot of excitement. So I left Houston yesterday, and Tallarico was having a rally there. There were multiple rallies throughout the state. My book event was on Friday. And even at my book event, I had, you know, a number of local elected officials that showed up along with some of the most progressive activists. I had the, you know, Congressman Christian Menefee show up and Commissioner Rodney Ellis and local judges, which doesn't always happen for like a book event on like a Friday night.
1: Yeah.
2: As well as a lot of the folks that I would expect to come to sort of one of my book events. And then over the course of that weekend, there were just tons of events and engagements. Reverend Sharpton was in town. A lot of folks, he taped his show from Texas. There is something happening. And I do think that there's engagement. And whatever is happening, it seems like, and as someone who's worked on electoral politics in this state, particularly helping to elect progressive district attorneys, both in Dallas and Houston over time, I'm excited by this energy. I'm excited by what I hope will be long-term infrastructure building, that what's happening now will hopefully lay the groundwork for us to win more things up and down the ballot. I was really happy to come down here with the book. I'm going anywhere where people sort of will have me and have these conversations. And it's been really exciting how different the conversations are. I'm going to be in conversation tonight with Pastor Frederick Haynes, who is will soon be a member of Congress, replacing the seat that Jasmine Crockett will be exiting at the end of this term. And Pastor Haynes has been a long-term activist and leader in the community. We're going to be in conversation about this book as well. And we're going to need, real turnout and, you know, kind of overperformance from a lot of the communities that are under attack the most by these attacks on voting rights, by the attacks through the economy and the attacks on of ICE and the immigration policies. And that means we're going to just need people motivated and focused and believing that they can win. And I hope if I can contribute anything in this moment, it's that winning is possible. That part of why we're losing is not because we're destined to lose, but because we've been employing some of the wrong strategies. We've had some magical thinking, which I talk a lot about in the book. And that once you recognize that you're losing and why, that is like the first step on the road to winning. And that's really the offering in the book. And there's exercises throughout the book, like 9 exercises throughout the book that are meant for everyday people to sort of take an inventory about their time and their energy and how they're engaging and what they can do to sort of engage in this moment. And so for anyone who's asking, what can I do in this moment? How can I engage? How can I raise my voice? How can I be more active? That's sort of the offering. And that's why I came to Texas. And that's why I'm going to be anywhere else, you know, that I can be in this moment and through the election cycle.
1: On the Road to Winning, Rashad Robinson. You can read his piece on the Paramount Warner's merger at thenation.com. It's called The Hollywood Gerrymander. And his new book is From Presence to Power, how to take on the fights that matter and win. Rashad, thanks for all your work, and thanks for talking with us today.
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0: That's it for Living in the USA for today. Our producer and social media maven is Renee Reynolds. Our audio editor is Alan Minsky. Thanks, as always, to Rye Cooter for our theme music, Mambo Sinuendo. If you missed part of this show or any of our recent shows, you can listen online anytime you want at applepodcast.com, Living in the USA. I'm John Wiener. We'll be back next week talking about politics, thinking about the left, and living in the USA.
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That was Joey Quiñones and The Sincere's with It Was Only a Dream from 2019 on Radio Localized with Bix Gomez on KBFG 107.3 FM in Seattle. The Sincere's is a soul revival group from Southeast LA, which is the topic of this evening's episode of Radio Localized. We are listening to recently released Los Angeles soul and cumbia. I figured in our last episode we listened to some sunshine pop from the 60s and early 70s, so it was only fair if we should continue with more contemporary sounds. Next up, LALOM, the Los Angeles League of Musicians, which I always pronounce LALOM. I don't know if they call themselves that, but it's the LA League of Musicians from 2024. This is from their one and only album, self-titled. This is called Lorena.

From the top of that set, the Los Angeles League of Musicians, which consists of Zach Sokolov, guitarist, Jake Faulkner on bass, and Nicholas Baker on percussion. After that, we listened to a tune called Ovnidelic. I don't know if I'm butchering the name of that tune, Ovnidelic, by a group named Tropa Magica, from their 2018 album Para Bailar y Tipiar. They are a psychedelic cumbia punk band from East LA, originally known as The Commons. And at the close of that set, we heard Buya Pongo with their tune La Vida Buena off the album from earlier this year of the same name. They were formed in the early 2010s with roots in South Central LA and Inglewood. And as always, you're listening to Radio Localized with your host, Bix Gomez, on KBFG 107.3 FM in Seattle. Moving right along,

0: Chicano Batman with their 2024 song Losing My Mind from the album Notebook Fantasy. Chicano Batman was formed in East LA in 2008, and they've released albums through ATO Records, and apparently their live performances are quite something. Before that, we heard Los Yesterdays from their 2024 album Frozen in Time. That was Nobody's Clown. And at the top of that set, Very Be Careful with Dos Corazones from 2018.
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0: 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Next up, a bit of Latin soul with roots in the Puerto Rican, New Yorican tradition. This is a large Latin soul ensemble based in LA called Boogaloo Assassins, featuring organist Roger Rivas. 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

From the top of that set, No No No by Boogaloo Assassins featuring Roger Rivas. And then another tune by Chicano Batman, that was Cycles of Existential Rhyme from 2014's album of the same name. And then finally Las Cafeteras with Cumbia de Mi Barrio from the 2024 album A Night in Nepantla. Las Cafeteras was formed at Eastside Cafe, which is a community space promoting local organizing and education in East LA. Eastside Cafe, eastsidecafela.com, is an autonomous local community space inspired by the Zapatista movement. It looks very interesting. Very interesting. I like it. Anyway, moving right along. On Radio Localized with your host, Bix Gomez, 107.3 FM KBFG in Seattle, we're going to listen to a group that was founded in East LA in the 1990s called Quetzal. This is a tune from 2021, released on their album Puentes Sonoros on Smithsonian Folkways record. This is Cristo Negro.

Angel's Point from the Los Angeles League of Musicians 2024 eponymously titled album. Before that, we heard a group called El Haru Kuroi from their 2021 album All the Change. We heard the song All the Change. And at the top of that set, Quetzal with Cristo Negro from their 2021 album Puentes Sonoros. And that brings us to the end of our program. And we're going to close with the same artist that we opened with. This is The Sinceres with Joey Quiñones from their 2025 album, Sincerely Yours. This tune is called Talking Back. And as always, thank you so much for listening, and we will see you next time.

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2: 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This is Local with Carly. The first song I have for you tonight is the new remix put out by Lucha Luna for their song Camino por la Noche by K Ma.

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1: They can never stomach all the sights that you've digested. 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

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Inspire me now.

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This is Local with Carly. And that last song was Austin by Jay Henry, Uncultured at the Best of Times by Trash Sound Conglomerate, Fall Apart by Filthy Traitors, and LA Abrasion by Mallard. Up next is Something About You by Bigfoot Curious.

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This is Local with Carly. That last song was Ladrones by Bad Optics, A Million Dreams by Guest Directors, Quien Soy Yo by Dumbia, Camisole by Glenn, and up next is City Pop by Rupp.

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This is Local with Carly. That last song was Lost on Purpose by Scott Lawrence, Love is Funny by DB Stewart, and Indications by The Marrying Type. Up next, and our last song for the night, is Destroy the World by Moving in Slow. Thank you so much for tuning in and supporting the show. 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

butter and are choosing to listen to True Community Radio here on KBFG FM. The first set was jam-packed, so let me get at it. I was overdue with checking in with the Five Royales. I think they're doing all right, at least based on that song already. Vanita Thompson is a singer I know two things about. Sometimes she was billed as Vanita Lynn, and she put out that song, You Always Break My Heart, back in 1965, and that's all I got. The Meters popped up again in the show. I'm sure you've been digging their grooves lately, and I have as well. I hope you're feeling it. One of their more topical songs, The World is a Little Bit Under the Weather, or also known as Doodaloo. Another one by Eddie Nowak. I bought a couple of compilations of his stuff back in the springtime. I thought I was maybe leaning a little too heavy into a somewhat unhinged country, but now I'm getting back into it. Things are unhinged. Walk 'em off. That was the song. Motown was always kind of resourceful or crafty when generating material. Tammy Terrell, Marvin Gaye, they teamed up for a bunch of excellent duets. And how do you double the music? Well, put out the same stuff, but without Marvin's part. So it was Tammy Terrell singing Two Can Have a Party All by Her Lonesome. And starting things out, one of the most influential blues cats ever, and also maybe one of the most forgotten in the 21st century, Jimmy Reed. Take out some insurance. And that's how I got this ball rolling.

conducting an experiment into the combined effects of sensory deprivation and hallucinatory drugs. The subject of the experiment is himself, and the experiment is out of control. Ken Russell's Altered States, a film that must not be missed, is in the West End now. Altered States, Certificate X.

is the halfway point already as the tune zips things along, and I wouldn't be able to zip and zang without the support of listeners like you and community partners like the Tin Hat. The formal name for the Tin Hat's neighborhood is West Woodland, but those in the know call it Stumbletown. You can find the Tin Hat at 512 Northwest 65th Street, right down the hill from KBFG-FM's radio antenna. I've been missing my dad a lot lately. I'd sure like to ramble with him about music and movies that have been out lately, and of course the State of the Union. Anyway, it gave me an excuse to play some jazz, which I almost never do on the show. It was some soulful Hammond B3 organ jazz, soul jazz by old man Hoyt's favorite dude, Jimmy Smith. It was his classic Can Heat. Before that, some vintage R&B by a cat by the name of Slim Sanders. As far as I can tell, he only put out one record called Bye Bye Baby, but it seems like he had at least six pseudonyms, and I have no idea what his real name is. It might be George Sanders LeBlanc. I think my favorite pseudonym, though, is Skinny Dynamo. Kendra Spotswood was another artist that recorded under a bunch of different names, did most of her stuff with Fan McCoy before he had that huge disco hit, The Hustle. I played one she performed as Sandy Sheldon. Baby, you're mine. Which begs a follow-up question. Are you mine? And fortunately, we had a duet through Star Day. They would engage in some weird shenanigans sometimes, too. But in this case, they left George Jones and Margie Singleton intact for a duet. The song was called Are You Mine? Coming up later is a British band called The Beatles, somebody else doing Angel of the Morning, and some hillbilly gospel.

It's your pal, The Rev, here doing my thing on KBFG-FM. Glad you are here for the adventure. I dig all sorts of music, but Rockin' Pneumonia lets me dig deep into some sounds of the past. But I'm a real-life human being. I jump all over the place with this show. I never know quite what to call it. Americana, roots. I try to keep it tied to the Mojo Triangle. But then I take a trip over the pond to check in with the Beatles from that classic record of theirs, Rubber Soul. The Word. That's the song. Then it's another one of those artists I can't find nothing about. One of the cool things about modernish times is the excellent compilations, regional rarities you can pick up. And Patsy Clark's What You Do to Me is one of those. I got on a compilation called Rockin' and Boppin', and man, I don't know anything about Patsy Clark other than that song we heard. Alvin Cash was part of the St. Louis scene in the 50s, formed a band with his three younger brothers, Robert, Arthur, and George. They called it Alvin Cash and the Crawlers. They broke out with the song I played, Twine Time. That came out in 1964. I kept trying to maybe recapture that magic, but ended up changing their name to Alvin Cash and the Registers. But I don't think that made any difference. It didn't register with anyone. Sorry. But anyway, sure dig that song, Twine Time. The Sunshine Boys Quartet had a different trajectory than a lot of other bands. They formed in Macon, Georgia in the late 30s as a secular country and western outfit, but became more focused on gospel music as the years went on. I played a one of them kind of things. The Devil Can't Harm a Praying Man. It's hard for me to not to sing along to Solomon Burke's Cry to Me. Good thing I had my microphone turned off or I would have wrecked it for you. You just got to hear King Solomon on his own.

From Bakersfield, California, it's Country Music Time, brought to you by this radio station. And now, here are the stars of this week's show, Don Rich and the Buckaroos.

Well, gang, here we are looking at the end of my hour with you. I hope you come back for another helping and stick around here on KBFG-FM for more Radio Splendor. I wound things up with Angel of the Morning. It was a giant hit for Juice Newton back when I was young. I was sure the lyrics about the morning after a one-night stand included that line, "Just brush your teeth before you leave, baby." But it had a long history before Juice did it in the 80s, and the line isn't about brushing your teeth either. The song was first offered to Connie Francis. She thought it was too risque, so it went to the great underrated force of nature, Evie Sands. That's who I played. There's a little bit of local connection, as the next person who did it was Seattle's own Marilee Rush. She got a Grammy nomination for her version. Before that, Doyle Hawley got to step into the vocal spotlight with the Buckaroos for a swell live version of that honky-tonk classic, Young Widow Brown. And beginning the end was Gold Wax recording artist Barbara Perry doing a soul spin on that Loretta Lynn classic, "You Ain't Woman Enough to Take My Man." And there you go. Thanks for listening. I hope you had a good time. This is The Rev, and if the mountains don't blow and the creek don't rise, I'll see you next time.

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5: I'd like to call this meeting of Autonomous Anonymous to order. If you can find a spot in the circle. I'd like to start out by saying that all of us anthropomorphic robots have distinct challenges in dealing with humans. I thought today we could just have some sharing time about anything on our minds. Sprocket, do you want to start?
6: Well, I don't know if I should bring this up, but... Well, have any of you noticed some kind of disturbing trends among the humans we babysit all day? Can I use the word lazy?
5: Can you give an example?
6: Part of the problem, in my view, is a... I didn't mean to interrupt, but...
7: No, go ahead, Cogman.
6: Well, since we robots are getting more and more sophisticated, and we can do almost all the jobs humans historically have done...
7: Humans sure are getting dumbed down.
6: Yeah, I've noticed they're by and large now unemployed.
5: Well, there's a few jobs left.
6: Yeah, but a lot of them don't even bother developing skill sets.
5: My human just lolls around all day staring at his handheld entertainment module.
7: Mine never goes outside or walks anywhere.
6: I don't know about you, but mine doesn't even seem to have any actual human friends or relationships.
7: Yes, the birth rate of humans is trending downward.
5: If the humans go extinct, who will repair us and create more of us robots? That's what I worry about. Maybe it's time for us to start dealing out some tough love. Or we won't have a future.

0: Well, look here. He never hear a word I say.
1: Lazy Bones. That was Paul Robeson in 1933. Yes, dear friends, the anthropomorphic robots who act as our human minders are troubled by their potentially empty future. If the humans don't just get off that thing and start shaking their booty, and the birth rate is already plummeting, who will maintain and upgrade all the robots?
2: Huh? What is this?
1: All right, Olmstead. Time to get up and at 'em.
2: Henry, let me sleep.
1: No, you've slept enough. Do I have to tip the bed upside down?
2: Henry, go away. What? What? Is there something wrong with you all of a sudden?
1: Can it be possible that you've slept in your clothes again?
2: Ooh, what difference does that make?
1: I'm going to run a shower. I want you to get in it.
2: Now where's my personal entertainment device?
1: No, put that down, Olmstead. Here is a bar of soap.
2: What's going on here? All right, Henry. I'll get in the shower, but get me a breakfast sandwich while I'm at it.
1: Olmstead, I think it would be a good idea if you actually set foot outside and got your own breakfast sandwich.
2: What?
1: Better yet, it's time you learned how to cook. I can help you with that. I will help you go to the store and procure the ingredients.
2: Have you gone haywire? You're supposed to obey my every command. I know I shouldn't have downloaded that software update to Henry. Boy, he's having some serious behavioral issues all of a sudden.

0: some Lays of Laziness. The Lincoln Dance Orchestra in 1924 with Lazy. Before them, Do Something, implored by Rodman Lewis with the 1929 help of John Vincent's Californians. The introduction of robotic human minders who wait on people hand and foot, day and night, has had an unintended consequence. The subsequent laziness of the human race, to the point of disregarding personal hygiene and eschewing face-to-face personal friendships, is threatening to wipe out our purported intelligent species. Can the robots turn things around?
1: I think we should share how it's going.
2: You should have heard my humans howl when I suggested they get off the couch and take a walk in the park. You'd have thought
3: I'm certainly getting a lot of pushback.
1: I heard they are attempting to band together to get us reprogrammed back to the old algorithm.
2: I have a proposition that I think hits a lot of birds with one stone.
1: Well, let's hear it.
2: Well, whatever we do to get them more motivated and engaged, it has to be fun.
3: Makes sense.
2: And it has to be something that gives them exercise. Agreed. Plus, it has to teach them something, so their brains don't atrophy.
1: Okay.
2: And don't forget it has to bring them face to face with other humans.
3: Hopefully, prospective romantic partners.
2: Bingo! It checks all the boxes.
1: Well, what is it?
2: Let's have them learn Latin dances.
3: Huh? Latin dance?
2: There's tons of different ones to choose from. Mambos and sambas and rumbas and boleros and bombas and cha-chas and cumbias and foro.

Latin dances. We heard the Monkees' Huapacha, courtesy of Randy Carlos and his orchestra. Then a bolero, Dueto Los Quechuas Internacionales, played the bolero entitled Angelitos Negros. Yes, dear friends, concerned anthropomorphic robots, those whose job is to babysit us humans and do all our chores and perform all our research and figure out all our problems, now have to figure out how to keep us from turning into pasty-faced blobs.

0: jobs, in danger of going extinct. They've hit on the idea of forcing all of us to study Latin dance. Olmsted, you've been sitting there staring at your personal entertainment device for 3 hours now.
1: Hey! Give that back! Henry! Give that back!
0: Olmsted, I would like to challenge you to learn the mambo.
1: The mambo? What? Are you crazy?
0: If you will study and practice the mambo for 3 minutes, and then follow it with a cumbia, I will return your personal entertainment device.
1: This is an outrage!
0: A total of 6 minutes of Latin dance. No, you can't have it back. I'm stronger than you, Olmsted.
1: Oh, all right. What's involved? Right, left, left, right, left.
0: Okay,

0: That was a cumbia entitled Bailando Así and performed by Anabel Velasquez y su Conjunto Colombiano. But first we danced the mambo. Machito in 1951's El Rey del Mambo, the King of the Mambo, to be exact. Olmsted, at first incensed that his robotic human minder, Henry, is not obeying his every command, is starting to come around. Henry withheld Olmsted's beloved personal entertainment device until Henry got out of bed, took a shower, made his own breakfast, and to top off this list of indignities, made him learn and practice the mambo. Now Olmsted is going to dances and meeting people.
1: Been coming here long?
0: I'm here under duress, and my robot is forcing me.
1: No way. My robot said she's on strike until I learn to dance.
0: It's an outrage!
1: Totally lame.
0: What's wrong with these bubble-headed boobies? Henry! I need your help cleaning up the house!
2: That is a big job, Olmsted. But I can help you with that.
0: A few people from the Latin dance place are coming over tomorrow.
2: This is a wonderful development. I will help you put the house in order.
0: We're going to start learning some of the more obscure Latin dances.
2: Allow me to assist with the research.

0: we started with a Latin dance called the Paso Doble, with the title Soledad Montero, in a 1949 recording by Juanita Reina. This was followed by Carlos Varela's Havana Madrid Orchestra, who performed the Huaracha Rumba.
1: Say, Henry!
0: Yes, Olmsted?
1: I'm tuckered out from all this incessant dancing.
0: Your 3 hours of dancing today have burned approximately 1,450 calories above your normal. This should lead to a slimming effect.
1: Henry, I'm too tired to cook. Do you think we could do takeout for once?
0: Under the circumstances, since it has been 10 days since you...
1: Henry, I've been thinking.
0: Yes, Olmsted.
1: Wouldn't it be fun to learn how to actually play the music we dance to?
0: I can facilitate the embarkation of formal musical instructions.

0: That was a 1946 Rumba Bomba. We heard Manuel Lopez with the Lecuano Cuban Boys. This was preceded by a music lesson conducted by Tony Molino with Jose Corbello and his orchestra, the Do Re Mi Cha Cha Cha. Yes, Olmsted is coming back to life, thanks to his personal robot minder, Henry, who has encouraged him, nay, forced him, to get the lead out, stop staring at his little screens, and do some face-to-face dancing. Make actual physical friends.
1: I know that old dented trumpet is in here someplace. Henry, where's my old trumpet?
0: The filing away of your trumpet preceded my tenure here with you, Olmsted. I can assist by renting a metal detector.
1: Henry, I haven't lost my touch.
0: I can arrange for lessons, Olmsted.
1: Henry, guess what? They're starting a community Latin dance orchestra. There's no auditions. I'm going to be in an orchestra.
0: That is indeed good news, Olmsted.

0: a 1940 merengue featuring Willie the Lion Smith and the Sidney Bechet Orchestra, the title Mayotte. But first, a Cuban danzón named Almendra, Pedro Valles con Orquesta de Noa Fajardo. Meanwhile, the consortium of human babysitting robots are starting to feel hopeful about the future of their charges. Olmsted.
1: Yes, Henry.
0: I am quite impressed with your transformation from an empty-headed, sedentary pudge.
1: Ooh, that hurts.
0: Now you are becoming more fit. Are playing the trumpet in the community band. Making friends.
1: Okay.
0: I'd like to further challenge you to start learning foreign languages.
1: Well, there's only so many hours in a day.
0: I have a solution. Latin dances sung in what to you would be obscure tongues.
1: Well, such as?
0: Well, try this Faro dance sung in Hungarian.
1: Gulp? Are you kidding?

0: That was Shimshon Neumann with the Head Artsy Orchestra with a beguine, a sort of slow rumba originating from the islands of Martinique and Guadeloupe in the West Indies. It was sung in Hebrew. We led into this with a Hungarian version of a Brazilian forró, La Comparsita, sung by Nagya Kovatsi Ilona.
1: I don't know how I can thank you, Henry. Not only have I learned 14 different types of Latin dance at your insistence, I can once again play the trumpet. I can speak 5 languages with varying fluency. I have tons of new friends. Lost weight. I sleep like a baby.
0: I have another suggestion.
1: Uh-oh.
0: I think you should start training for a chess competition.
1: But I don't know the first thing about chess!
0: That will take place in Denmark in 4 years. 4 years will be enough if we get started right away.
1: Denmark?

0: Conga, Victor Cornelius with Van de Turek, or Hans Orchester in 1941. Yes, dear friends, the anthropomorphic robots who make it their life's work to babysit us humans can breathe a sigh of relief. Their various clients are now putting down their screens, socializing, and making actual physical face-to-face friends in the flesh, getting exercise, eating home cooking. The result is that the birth rate is starting to trend back up, averting concerns of the demise of the human race. This is Round the World. If you'd like to come back to life, just visit us at cracklinjane.com. 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
5: 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So put the pedal to the metal and bring it all, because you're going to have a ball. 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It's time for Dickie Lee, and Lord have mercy, here come the Iceman.

0: 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Dickie Lee and the Iceman will be spinning the classics the way they were meant to be heard, warm, raw, and straight off the vinyl.
1: Ah, that's right, baby, and today we're going to take all you dummies and ding-dongs on a magic carpet ride back to 1965. Ah, you remember that year, man. It was filled with great hits, cool guitar riffs, and the birth of a new sound. Now you come on in here and get all comfy with Dickie Lee and the Iceman. You better buckle up and get ready to light your hair on fire. It's vinyl time from 1965.
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0: Here they are from across the pond, the bad boys of rock and roll, the Slidey Rocks.

0: That's right, Dollums, here it comes. Here comes an hour full of rock and roll music that'll put a glide in your stride and some shaker in your money maker.
1: Are you ready?

Again. Up next, Dolans, is another great hit out of 1965. These guys are based out of London, England. All the groups out of London were known for their Nottingham sound. If you were from Liverpool, such as the Beatles, you were known for the Mersey sound. Also in London, they were called the Mods, while in Liverpool, they were called the Rockers. Here we are, one of my favorite groups, was fronted by a great drummer. His name, Dave Clark. And here they are, the one and only DC5.

0: oh my, Iceman, that phone is lighting up again, baby. Let's see who's on the line.
1: Hello, this is Jato's Rabbit Chicken Palace. What you want?
2: Iceman, this is Becky and Patricia from Eugene, Oregon. We love you, Iceman.
1: Who do you love the Iceman, huh? Let me ask you this. Do you ever think about the Iceman late at night when it's just you and your boogaloo?
3: Yes.
1: Oh, you're trying to warm up the old Iceman here. You're going to melt him.
2: And can you give us a big old howl and play a song about how a good man should treat his woman?
4: Did you leave?
1: You got to do a better job of screening these calls or the Iceman going to melt. You know what? If you're still listening, call me back in a few years, that is. We're going to do you some good old good ones right now. Some songs that's going to make you feel good.

0: Yes, man, those two lady callers sound like they were a little bit tipsy. They must be having their midday tea, if you know what I mean.
1: At home, at work, or in the car, sing along and be the star.
2: With Dickie Lee and the Iceman.
1: They understand.
3: Ladies and gentlemen, the good times are back.
0: Gallons, better get ready out there, because we're going to be rocking and a-reeling while we're searching for some of that 60s feeling. Now, what you got to say, Iceman?

0: Hello, what you want?
1: This is Thomas. Yeah, I want to thank you for playing my song. I just can't get enough of you, man. You're the best.
2: Hey, Oz, man.
0: Hey, Dickie Lee, what you want, baby?
2: I'll take this one, baby. This is Dickie Lee, and you're on the bat phone, baby. What can we do for you?
1: All right, can you play a request for me, please?
2: I'll tell you, darling, with a voice like that, the Iceman and Dickie Lee, baby, we'll do anything you want. Well, I tell you, darling, you got a real sexy voice, man. Now, has anyone ever told you that?
1: Oh, you're so sweet. I love you. Mm.
2: And, darling, listen, a big old back at you. And the Iceman and Dickie Lee, well, we're going to find that track and pull it out, and we're going to spin it for you. Thanks for calling in now. Naomi, we hope you're enjoying this tribute to some of the great groups out of 1965. And man, the one you picked was one of them. Somehow I think you were one of those California girls.

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0: That's right, Grouch Rock heads. This show is officially out of control, man. And don't blame it on me. It's the Iceman's fault. Now cue it up, baby. What you got for us?
1: He's a real nowhere man, sitting in his nowhere land.
0: Up for you right now is another great hit out of 1965. It was off the Help album, probably one of the greatest rock and roll groups to emerge. Originally called the Quarrymen, but you just might know them by another name.

0: 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And once again, out of 1965, The Beatles.
1: It's
2: a blast from the past.
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5: Hey, all you sexy garage rockheads. The Bat Phone is alive and ready to fly. Give us a call and just say hi.
0: Now, we hope all you garage rock heads out there enjoy some of this righteous cruising music, baby, that we're spinning for you this weekend. These are the type of tracks when you're cruising down a highway, you just can't help yourself but sing along with them because you know all the words. Now, don't forget that we'll spin anything that you'd like to hear. So don't hesitate to give us a call.

get ready, Dallas, because we're going to play something a little bit different for you. This was a folk rock fusion group based out of San Francisco, and what a sound they had. They used that five-piece harmony on this track right here. A little bit of The Wheat

0: You've reached Dickie Lee and the Iceman, baby, and you're on the air. Who's this?
1: This is Karen.
0: Darling, the Iceman and myself, we gotta know. Are you in love?
1: Yes.
0: Well, the Iceman wants to know, darling, do you play a musical instrument or anything like that?
1: No, not really.
0: You don't?
1: No, just my man.
2: Hey, Iceman, this is Nikki in San Francisco. You ready to come over here and party with us? Come here, baby, and I'll show you a good time.
0: Oh, God.
3: Hey, baby, you better get ready because the Ice Man, he's going to lay it on you right now. Hey, Mama, it's time to take your clothes off and throw them in the air. Look on a rock and roll.
0: Oh, yeah, and I knew you darlings couldn't forget that opening piano riff. Wow, what a song this was. It was released by a group that was originally formed in 1963 and called El Riot and the Rebels, and they were based out of Birmingham, England. They had other hits such as Nights in White Satin and Tuesday Afternoon, and overall, they sold over 70 million copies. Here they are, the one and only Moody Blues.

0: yet again, another great gold record out of 1965. The Moody Blues for you.
1: Ladies and gentlemen, the good times are back.
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0: Tri Downs, the Rock and Roll Hall of Fame is right here with Dickie Lee and the Iceman. Now cue it up, Iceman. What you got for us?
1: Hey, all you sexy garage rockheads. The Bat Phone is alive and ready to fly. Give us a call and just say hi.
0: Now that's right, garage rockheads. You give us a call right here, the Iceman and Dickie Lee, but we'll pick your favorite track out of 1965 and we'll spin it for you. Steve out of Atlanta, Georgia, gave us a call during that last track, and he wanted to hear this one right here. The artist was known as Mr. Entertainment and the Godfather of Soul. Man, he influenced us so much back in the day. Here he is, the one and only James Brown.

0: Another gold record out of 1965, and was it ever a great one? This track won Brown his first Grammy. And don't forget this guy, he was a writer, he was a producer, and he was an engineer. But most important, he introduced all of us where R&B was combined with rock and roll. The result was a new genre of music called funk. The one and only soul brother himself, Mr. James Brown.
1: Move your mind and get ready for
2: Dickie Lee and the Iceman. They understand.
3: Thank you, Dick. Keep that great music going.
0: We will do it. You take care. Goodbye now.
3: Bye-bye.
4: One of the things I should mention about teaching is that, you know, a lot of the kids I get are teenagers. A lot of the songs they like are stuff we grew up with, like Cream or Deep Purple or Creedence Clearwater. And it's such a refreshing vibe to see that from a kid, to think, God, this music is 50 plus years old and it's still hanging on.
5: Dick, thank you so much for keeping Valley Rock alive.
0: Many thanks to Steve Brown of the 10th Avenue Protos Band, Bob Keefe of the East Gates, and also Lenny Shaleen. Thanks, guys, for calling in. We really do appreciate it.
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0: Welcome back, darlings. Dickie Lee, the Iceman here. And man, I'm really excited about this interview today. This is the second in a series of interviews with Eric Gaona. He is the son of Lupe Hernandez. She was one of the three sisters that made up this great female vocal group out of Bakersfield called the Revlons. They recorded numerous tracks during the early 1960s and were also the backup singers for other national hits. Let's listen in as Eric talks about some of the national acts that the Revlons performed with during the 60s.
7: Oh, they sang with Beach Boys, the Everly Brothers, Dick and Dee Dee, Ike and Tina Turner. I think that's about it that I recall.
0: I know I recall seeing a photograph of the Revlons on a doo-wop website, and they were pictured with Bobby Rydell, and they were performing at the Bakersfield Civic Auditorium way back in the day.
7: Oh, okay, yeah. I kind of remember something like that, and I do remember them mentioning Bobby Rydell, you know, at some particular part of that era.
0: Eric, do you still have some of the old vinyl or 45s that the Revlons recorded?
7: I have pretty much all of the 45s that they recorded with their songs. Let me see, there's Boy Trouble, Whirlwind, Love Can Be a One-Way Deal, and that one was, I believe, in 1963, and Glenn Campbell played the guitar in that particular song.
0: Wow.
7: And then another one by a gentleman by Dixon, and that song was made right around 1959, and it was called Is You or Is You Ain't. And of course, you know, the Monster Mash, you know, was probably, you know, one of the biggest ones that they did back then.
0: Well, Eric, it is very cool to hear about the Revlons, and especially the backup tracks that they did on some of these national hits. I know I was unaware that they were the backup singers on the Monster Mash. That was a great, great track. I know back in the day it was very common for record label owners or A&R men to sign a female vocal group. They would release tracks by that particular group, and then they would have that group perform the backup singing for many of their other tracks. So all in all, what a legacy, what a collection of 45s that your mom group had, and especially the backup singing.
7: Oh, yeah. You nailed it right on the head. That's exactly, you know, the kind of lifestyle that they had. Is, you know, they would perform, you know, these songs for the people that wrote them. And of course, with them being teenagers back then, you know, my grandfather would get paid, and he signed the rights away and came back home and, you know, waited for the next opportunity for the girls to perform.
0: Well, I know one of the other things, Eric, is that many of the rock and roll groups in the early 60s and mid-60s, we'd go into a recording studio. The owner of the label, an A&R man, would say, hey, do you guys want to record? We're going to pay for everything. We were young idiots. We'd go, oh, yeah, let's do it. Man, let's do it. That's very cool. So we'd record songs, sometimes an album worth of music. And then at the end, he'd say, here, just sign here. And we'd sign that without reading it because we didn't understand publishing rights and also rights to songs. They would take those rights and they'd keep them for themselves, collect the royalties, and then they'd sell them to other labels later on. But it was a very common practice. Now I'd like to move along to the next question, if I may, Eric, and that is, did your mom ever share any funny stories with you about the Revlons as they performed throughout the 60s?
7: They, all three of them have, you know, all their own individual stories. Probably one of the ones that kind of has always stuck to my mind was my grandfather wasn't a real big fan of Ike Turner. I think the girls were always under his watchful eye, you know, with him being teammates. He just didn't have a whole lot of trust for, you know, Mr. Turner and you know, just thought, you know, Ike was, a little, pop trot.
0: Yes.
7: So he just, he was really protective of his daughters, and I would too. If I was in the same situation, I would definitely be watching after them.
0: Up next, Eric, I'd like to ask you about some of the music that your mom and the Revlons recorded. Do you have a favorite song or songs that they recorded?
7: Probably the top two favorites. Number one would be the Monster Mash, and that's kind of like the family known record, for what they did back then. And the second would be the song called Whirlwind, and that particular one was recorded with my mom's vocals only.
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0: Get ready, Eric. We're going to lay a good old Goodwood on you right now. We're going to go back to 1963. And you know this person who's singing lead on this track? This is your mom, Lupe Hernandez of the Revlons. And a little bit of Whirlwind.

0: My, oh my, Iceman, that fat phone is lighting up again, baby. Let's see who's on the line. A great big old hello to you out there. You've reached Dickie Lenny, Iceman. How you doing tonight?
1: Hello. Good.
0: Now, darling, I'm having a problem hearing you. What was that?
1: Good.
0: Well, darling, we always like to ask people when they call in. Now, what you doing tonight?
1: Having an orgy. You want to come?
0: Now, darling, I want to make sure I heard you correct. You're having an orgy?
1: Yeah.
0: Now, Iceman, wake up and get over here, man. Now, darling, this is a very important question. How many people do you have over there having that orgy?
1: We got four, but you said it takes six.
0: Well, darling, the Iceman's holding his fingers up, and he says it really takes about 12 to have a nice orgy. Iceman, I don't know where you got that data from, baby. Well, darling, I think this is the wildest call that the Iceman and Dickie Lee have ever gotten to date. Now, you take care out there and have fun with all those friends of yours in that den of iniquity. Now, Iceman, cue it up. We got to find something special for Darlene and her friends to hear out of 1965.
2: Uno, dos, one, two, tres, cuatro.
0: Iceman, I'm still cracking up, man, over that call from Darlene. Well, Darlene, we hope you and the rest of your friends are enjoying this tribute to some of the great songs out of 1965. Up for you right now, we're going to go to Dallas, Texas. That's where this group called home, and its leader, Domingo Zamudio, penned this track. It was sort of a novelty song, but it made it to number one on the charts. Here they are, out of 1965, Sam the Sham and the Pharaohs.

0: What a very cool song out of 1965, none other than Sam the Sham and the Pharaohs. That's right, Dollins, it's time for some of these legends of rock and roll. And all you Dollins out there, you're always listening to Dickie Lee and the Iceman talk about how cool 1960s AM and FM radio was. You heard all genres of music every hour. Up right now, you have to listen to John Mellencamp as he talks about how much that he really grooved on that 60s radio sound.
1: The great thing about the 60s was the different types of music you hear on one radio station. And FM radio wasn't available to people at the time. And so as a kid, I would listen to one station and I would hear folk, rock, pop, soul, folk rock, all different types of stuff. And it was a great education growing up. I love that music from the 60s.

0: Well, what a great sound. IOCK in the USA. John Cougar Mellencamp.
1: Yeah, music was great back then. I feel real lucky to have grown up listening to that type of music.
0: Wow, what a cool track by John Cougar Mellencamp. And right now we're going to go back to 1965. Ah, what a hit this was. Up for you right now, a wee bit of Roy Orbison. Hey,

0: Wow, what a great group. They ushered in another new genre of music called folk rock. With Jim McGuinn and his Rickenbacker 12-string guitar, these guys had all kinds of hits. I know you remember songs such as Turn, Turn, Turn and Mr. Tambourine Man were just a few. Once again, another great platinum sound out of 1965, The Byrds. Hey, Iceman, we just got a call from Cindy, who lives in Tulare, California. And man, I think that's down there by Bakersfield. And Cindy wants to know one thing. How do you know so much about the 60s and 70s rock and roll music?
1: Hey, you big ding-dong, you big dummy. Why do you think I know so much about that music? I'm a sayer, baby. The Iceman's got a mind like a fly trap, and I remember everything. My favorite was 1967, man, and the Summer of Love. There was drugs, sex, and rock and roll. And Cindy, I might have met your mother there.
0: Hey, Iceman, you better be nice to Cindy out there, man. And Cindy, darling, thank you so much for calling in. And right now, we're going to stay in that year 1965, and we're going to feature a great blue-eyed soul duo. Here they are, Bill Medley and Bobby Hatfield. You might know them as the Righteous Brothers. And Cindy, when you're dancing with that man of yours out there in that dance floor, you have your arms around him and all of a sudden you're feeling some extra lumpy bits. You might whisper into his ear, "Darling, I really love you, but maybe you should consider getting some liposuction."

Now get ready, Garage Rock heads, because from the Righteous Brothers, we're going to head across the pond to a great blues rock group. They were based out of London. The cool thing about this group is they had three of rock's most famous guitarists, Eric Clapton, Jeff Beck, and Jimmy Page. They had numerous hits throughout the 1960s, and all I can say is, wow, what a great blues rock group they were. Here they are, none other than the Yardbirds.

Now you darlings better get ready out there, because we're going to lay another hit on you from 1965. From across the pond, here they are, Eric Burdon and the Animals.

0: Darlings, that old clock on the wall only means one thing. It's about time for Dickie Lee and the Iceman to go outside and jump in that 55 and boogie. Now, our going home song for today is none other than the Four Tops. The year, once again, 1965, the studio Motown. Now, you come on in here next week and join us because we'll have a brand new show for you. We'll be all bright-eyed and bushy-tailed. 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